0: 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Episode 20 of The American Story. Episode 20, it talks about a lot of things, but it also features one glorious moment with Alexander Graham Bell. 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
1: 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Bell leans towards the transmitter and says,
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1: 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He rushes in, stunned. 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
9: The judge off the case. I'm Lee Silicera, Fox News. That's the request from the attorneys for Brian Koberger, who pled guilty to stabbing four University of Idaho students to death in 2022.
10: Gregory Rausch, who is Brian Koberger's court-appointed lawyer, has filed a motion to have Judge Stephen Hipler taken off the case for several reasons, including the fact that he already proceeded over Koberger's original criminal case and during sentencing made statements such as publicly questioning whether Koberger is capable of speaking the truth. Koberger pleaded guilty to the murders in July of 2025, and in doing so, received four life sentences without the possibility of parole, removing the chance of the death penalty.
9: Fox's Kevin Uretsky. Koberger is now seeking to remove the guilty plea in hopes of getting a new trial, claiming he received bad legal advice from his former lawyers. Day two of deliberations in the trial of Lindsay Clancy, the Massachusetts mom accused of killing her three young children. It concluded with no verdict. Clancy faces life in prison if convicted of first-degree murder, but jurors have the option to consider lesser charges. They resumed deliberations on Monday. At least 600 dead, hundreds missing days after a devastating flood struck the border region between Nepal and China.
11: Recovery operations in both China and Nepal suspended for hours as lakes near Wednesday's glacier collapse get dangerously close to bursting. Rescues have since resumed, but teams are on high alert. In the aftermath of the landslide and flash floods, crews continue to pull survivors.
9: Fox's Jeff Paul, the leader of the Seneca Nation in upstate New York, is criticizing President Trump's decision to rename Lake Ontario Lake America, saying it violates a more than 225-year-old treaty, and it shows what he called a blatant disrespect for the indigenous people who gave it its name in the first place. 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
13: As one of its officers now faces charges, Shively Police Monday will detail new safeguards for its Flock license plate reader system. 40-year-old Asad Zaire is accused of using that system to search the woman's information more than 2,000 times between January and May. He is currently suspended without pay. Attorneys for Zaire today entered a not guilty plea on his behalf to five counts each of official misconduct and unlawful access to a computer. A hearing today ahead of Nick Houck's perjury trial in Owen County later this year, accused of lying under oath during the Crystal Rogers investigation. His brother Brooks Houck was found guilty of her murder and is now serving a life sentence. Nick Houck's attorney calling on prosecutors to provide more specific evidence of the alleged perjury, who replied saying that there were three false statements made by Houck, one of which contradicts the other two. The judge has ordered the prosecution to give a more detailed response in the next 7 days. I'm Sean Gallagher.
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0: We're going to have now a Space Force. We're going to have an academy for what the people in this room love the most. That's exciting.
1: A location for the new academy has not yet been determined.
0: It'll serve both the United States Space Force as well as NASA and the civilian spaceflight industry.
1: From NASA's mission control, President Trump also spoke with astronauts aboard the International Space Station.
2: Fox's Jared Halpern at the White House, while at Johnson Space Center, the president awarded the crew of the Artemis II the Congressional Space Medal, the highest honor for astronauts. The crew became the first astronauts to travel to the moon in more than half a century. A court appearance for the woman accused of vandalizing the World War II Memorial in Washington, D.C.
3: A federal grand jury formally indicted Melissa Ferris of Kentucky on two felony counts, one destruction of the memorial and two destroying government property. She was ordered released last week after her initial court appearance. Prosecutors say she filled a fountain with bubbles and on the monument spray painted the words "clean hands, dirty money." Ferris not only live streamed herself putting the bubbles in, but a witness took a picture of her and shared it with law enforcement. Each charge carries a punishment of up to 10 years in prison and a $250,000 fine if convicted.
2: Fox's Jessica Rosenthal. The attorneys for Brian Koberger, the man who pled guilty to stabbing four University of Idaho students to death in 2022, wants the judge thrown off the case because of statements he made, including asking publicly if Koberger is capable of speaking the truth. U.S. Southern Command says Marines sank a floating refueling station supporting illegal drug trafficking operations in the Eastern Caribbean. 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
5: Another hearing today ahead of Nick Houck's trial in Owen County, which begins in November. Houck is charged with perjury in connection to the 2015 disappearance of Crystal Rogers in Bardstown. His brother Brooks was found guilty of her murder. Nick Houck, a former Bardstown police officer, accused of lying under oath during the investigation. Houck's attorney wants prosecutors to provide more specific evidence of the alleged perjury. The prosecution saying there were three false statements made by Houck, one of which contradicts the other two. The judge is giving the Commonwealth 7 days to file a more detailed response. A woman killed in a crash involving a motorcycle this week in West Butchel has been identified. 65-year-old Robin Lynn Wallace of Louisville was a passenger on that motorcycle when the crash took place Tuesday at Champions Trace Lane and Shepherdsville Road. Wallace would die from her injuries the next day. The crash remains under investigation. I'm Sean Gallagher.
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18: It's Charlie from Blackberry Smoke. I can feel a good one coming on. It's the Michael Barry Show.

0: His name is Lester Eubanks. Lester didn't tunnel out of prison or scale a stone wall. On a December morning in 1973, he and a small group of inmates were granted permission to walk outside prison walls. His handcuffs were taken off. He changed into civilian clothing, and he and three others were driven to a local mall. They were told they could wander the stores and were asked to return to a designated meeting spot. Hours later, all the inmates came back, except Lester Eubanks, and he hasn't been seen since.
1: He had a full plan. The guy had a plan.
2: I was just astounded that this could actually happen.
0: There were many years when it seemed like no one was even looking for Lester. But recently, his whereabouts have become the focus of the U.S. Marshals Service, the federal agents who track fugitives. The case is testing the marshals.
3: Those nine lives are running out, and we're going to catch up with Lester.
0: And is being urged on by those hurt most by Lester's crime.
4: He's had enough free time. He confessed to the crime, and his time is up.
0: I'm Sunny Hostin with ABC News. Over the past year, a team from the ABC News investigative unit joined the search for Lester Eubanks. They uncovered new leads, possible sightings, and at every turn found resistance from those who want Lester Eubanks to be forgotten. What they've uncovered is a case that's about more than murder. It's about family loyalty, a life on the run, and a first-hand look at how the U.S. Marshals are trying to solve one of the oldest fugitive cases in American history. Now they may be closer than ever. From ABC News.
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0: poor weather is hampering rescue efforts at the China-Nepal border following catastrophic flooding. Officials say the death toll has climbed to at least 626 people. 2,400 people remain missing. 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
2: In 1982, Atari players across the country settled into their shag carpeting. 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

0: Those men, trusted educators, football coaches, and twins, are now facing more than 50 charges related to alleged child sex abuse. 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
7: Dangerous heat remains the top weather story across much of the Southwest today. Extreme heat warnings continue with temperatures soaring between 110 and 115 degrees in parts of Arizona, Nevada, and New Mexico. Forecasters say the heat will remain intense through the weekend, with additional dangerous conditions spreading into Texas and Oklahoma. The heat's also contributing to elevated wildfire danger across portions of the West. Red flag warnings and critical fire weather conditions are in place in several areas where hot temperatures, dry air, and gusty winds could allow fires to spread rapidly. Residents are urged to avoid outdoor burning and use caution with any activity that could cause a spark. Heavy rainfall possible across parts of the Carolinas today, where localized flash flooding could develop in some areas. In Alaska, a taste of early autumn is arriving. Rain remains the primary concern, but colder air is moving in and the season's first light snowfall in higher elevations and mountain passes could take place. So dangerous heat in the Southwest, flooding concerns in the East, and fire weather across parts of the West. That's your national forecast. I'm Monica Nelson.
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9: Big Oil. I'm Deborah Valentine, Fox News. President Donald Trump announcing a new U.S. oil deal with Venezuela. Fox's Mike Emanuel in Washington has the latest details on this new agreement.
10: President Trump announcing a big oil agreement with Venezuela. He says the deal secures more than 65 billion barrels of the South American country's oil reserves. Trump writing about it on Truth Social, calling it, quote, the biggest oil deal in world history. It comes nearly 9 months after the U.S. captured President Nicolas Maduro during a military raid in Venezuela.
9: The announcement comes as tensions with Iran continue to drive up oil and gas prices, the conflict reaching the six-month mark Friday. The race is on to rescue Nepal flood survivors as bursting lakes threaten rescue efforts. Fox's Jackie Abanez has the latest.
11: More than 600 people are dead, with the toll expected to rise after glacier collapse triggered a massive landslide and flash floods along the Nepal-China border. Nepal reports more than 3,000 people have been rescued, but washed out roads and bridges are slowing them down. The State Department says dozens of Americans remain unaccounted for right now. Still, the danger is far from over. Upstream lakes threaten to burst, forcing operations in Nepal and China to stop for hours. Crews are now back out, but on high alert.
9: The Red Cross estimates about 93,000 people need aid, with clean water being a major concern. A major setback for federal prosecutors in the long-delayed 9/11 case. The New York Post says a military judge has thrown out key confessions from Khalid Sheikh Mohammed, the self-proclaimed mastermind of the attacks. The judge ruled his 2007 statements to investigators were not given voluntarily. 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
12: An Elizabethtown woman is indicted for allegedly vandalizing the National Mall's World War II memorial. Melissa Ferris faces federal counts of destruction of government property and destruction of the memorial. Those stem from an August 13th event where police were called about Ferris spray painting graffiti. Ferris also took video of herself before leaving. She was arrested days prior for unlawful camping on federal property. Meantime, a road rage incident from February 2025 cost a high school dean his job. Fayette County Public Schools confirming John J. Bordis is no longer employed at Bryan Station High School. Court documents say Bordis ran a stop sign and the victim needed to slam on the brakes and swerve around his vehicle. When the victim got home, they realized Bordis followed them, eventually pointing a gun in their direction. Bordis was sentenced last month to 90 days in jail. I'm Lee Mowen.
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I don't have time for another one, but we're talking about the Mandela Effect, in addition to just about anything else. Here's one we were kicking around in the studio. Do you remember the chocolate bar Kit Kat? Hyphen or no hyphen? Show of hands here in the studio. Who remembers a hyphen in the Kit Kat chocolate bar? No. Tom says no. He doesn't, but Mike and North say yes. I don't remember. I didn't eat too many Kit Kats, but there was no hyphen for all you playing along at home. Tom, you're right. But that's the question. Are we misremembering? Or is CERN, the Hadron Collider, messing with timelines? You tell me. More of Coast to Coast coming your way right after these.

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9: Learning in space. I'm Chris DeMeo, Fox News. President Trump announcing plans to establish a first-of-its-kind U.S. Space Academy. Fox's Jared Halpern has more.
10: Like West Point and the Naval, Air Force, and Coast Guard Academies, President Trump says the U.S. Space Academy will educate a new generation of service members.
11: It will serve both the United States Space Force as well as NASA and the civilian spaceflight industry, and it'll attract, train, and graduate the very best of our nation.
10: The president signed an executive order to establish a new academy during a visit to the Johnson Space Center in Houston. A location for the new service academy has not been determined. The military has not established a new service academy since the Air Force Academy in 1954. In Washington, Jared Halpern, Fox News.
9: A setback for federal prosecutors in a long-delayed 9/11 case. A military judge has thrown out key confessions from Khalid Sheikh Mohammed, the self-proclaimed mastermind of the attacks. That's according to the New York Post.
12: Ruling his 2007 statements to investigators were not given voluntarily. It comes days after his trial was set for June 2028, nearly 27 years after the attacks that killed almost 3,000 people. Prosecutors say they're reviewing whether to appeal, a move that could delay the case even further, as families of the victims fear Mohammed could die behind bars at the military's Guantanamo Bay prison.
9: Fox's Tom Rigotti. Khalid Sheikh Mohammed was arrested in Pakistan in 2003 and has been held at Guantanamo Bay ever since. President Trump says the U.S. has entered a deal with Venezuela to take control of 65 billion barrels of oil reserves. The president calling it the biggest oil deal in world history. The president in a social media post on Friday said that the agreement was negotiated by Secretary of State Marco Rubio, War Secretary Pete Hegseth, and Venezuela's acting president. 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
13: The Jefferson County Teachers Association has endorsed their choice for the next governor of Kentucky, current Lieutenant Governor Jacqueline Coleman. The organization's president, Maddie Shepard, shared their excitement on endorsing an educator and union member. She added this endorsement will be joined by other labor unions representing district workers. Coleman was a social studies teacher in Bergen and Nicholasville before becoming an assistant principal at Nelson County High. Coleman faces Rocky Atkins in the Democratic primary. Governor Andy Beshear is term limited. A missing Paris woman last seen July 15th was found safely in Florida. Mary Jane Richmond was given a ride to a Lexington gas station that day. The family was worried about her and her diabetes. The family was also able to reunite Richmond with her cat named Kitty. Residents with information on future missing persons cases should contact law enforcement directly. I'm Lee Mowen.
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19: President Trump is awarding the Congressional Space Medal of Honor to the crew of NASA's Artemis II mission. The ceremony taking place Friday at the Johnson Space Center in Houston.
11: We gather here on these historic grounds to celebrate the immense courage and service of four intrepid space heroes whose sense of daring and adventure led them further from Earth and anyone has ever traveled before.
19: Three NASA astronauts, along with a Canadian Space Agency astronaut, were the first humans to travel around the moon in more than a half century in their 10-day mission. The Canadian Broadcasting Corporation is instructing its staff not to refer to the events of 9/11 as terrorist attacks ahead of its 25th anniversary coverage. The public broadcaster said it would avoid terms such as terrorist and terrorism when describing the attacks. Instead, an internal memo directs staff to refer to them as hijackings. That's politics. I'm Brad Seale.
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9: The death toll rises. I'm Deborah Valentine, Fox News. Rescue crews along the China-Nepal border continuing their efforts after flash floods swept through the area after a glacier collapsed. Fox's Mike Emanuel has the latest from Washington.
10: A race against time to find survivors, with the death toll rising following the flooding disaster on the Nepal-China border. Nearly 600 people are confirmed dead. Another 2,500 people remain missing, among them 90 Americans. Rescue crews are still pulling out survivors caked in dark brown mud. The U.S. State Department says so far, 5 Americans have been brought to safety.
9: The death toll has climbed to at least 626 people killed and 2,300 people remain missing. The U.S. Embassy in Nepal confirming they've supplied at least one shipment of emergency goods. A major setback for federal prosecutors in a long-delayed 9/11 case. Fox's Tom Rigotti reports.
11: The New York Post reports a military judge has thrown out key confessions from Khalid Sheikh Mohammed, the self-proclaimed mastermind of the attacks, ruling his 2007 statements to investigators were not given voluntarily. It comes days after his trial was set for June 2028, nearly 27 years after the attacks that killed almost 3,000 people. Prosecutors say they're reviewing whether to appeal, a move that could delay the case even further, as families of the victims fear Mohammed could die behind bars at the military's Guantanamo Bay prison. Tom Rigotti, Fox News.
9: President Trump announcing the U.S. has entered into a deal with Venezuela to take control of 65 billion barrels of the South American country's oil reserves. He posted about it on social media, saying it's the biggest oil deal in world history. The president said the U.S. worked out the deal with Venezuela's interim president. 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
12: An Elizabethtown woman is indicted for allegedly vandalizing the National Mall's World War II memorial.
8: Melissa Ferris faces federal counts of destruction of government property and destruction of the memorial. Those stem from an August 13th event where police were called about Ferris spray painting graffiti. Ferris also took video of herself before leaving. She was arrested days prior for unlawful camping on federal property. Meantime, a road rage incident from February 2025 cost a high school dean his job. Fayette County Public Schools confirming John Day Bordis is no longer employed at Bryan Station High School. Court documents say Bordis ran a stop sign and the victim needed to slam on the brakes and swerve around his vehicle. When the victim got home, they realized Bordis followed them, eventually pointing a gun in their direction. Bordis was sentenced last month to 90 days in jail. I'm Lee Mowen.
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0: Looking for the truth? You'll...
1: as we may see a few clouds, otherwise going to be a warm day with those high temperatures into the upper 80s. We then move into your Saturday night. We'll have a few clouds for the evening and a few clouds for the overnight. Those overnight lows will be down into the mid-60s across our area. So not a bad Saturday night. From WKYT First Alert Weather Center, meteorologist Ben Bittes.
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11: News. I'm Deborah Valentine. President Trump says the U.S. has secured majority control of 65 billion barrels of Venezuela's oil reserves, calling it, quote, the biggest oil deal in world history.
12: It comes nearly 9 months after the U.S. captured President Nicolas Maduro during a military raid in Venezuela.
11: Fox's Mike Emanuel, Secretary of State Rubio, posted 2X. The deal is a huge win for both the American and the Venezuelan people. President Trump will not attend ceremonies in New York marking the 25th anniversary of 9/11.
13: The White House is strongly pushing back on reports. The decision to skip New York is because the ceremony would not include a speaking role for the president.
11: That's Fox's Jared Halpern reporting from the White House. The White House says the president will attend Pentagon ceremonies with the vice president attending New York. 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
14: Nebraska volleyball won Thursday night's inaugural Spikes Under the Lights tournament at AT&T Stadium, home of the Dallas Cowboys. The number one Huskers bested number 17 Florida 2-0 in the semifinal and stayed perfect with a 2-0 defeat of number 11 SMU in the final, taking home the biggest piece of the $1 million prize pool. 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
1: So this isn't, if you even thought of Warren Zevon. Who thinks about Warren Zevon these days? He's been dead for, what, 10 years? Untimely death as a young, really a younger man of cancer. But he writes one thing. He's a Chicago songwriter, and you know, you also think of John Prine. But Warren Zevon is a very special talent that died too young, really, in many ways, and he suffered tremendous depression towards the end of his life. I mean, you could just feel it. If you saw any of his interviews, the guy was full of life. Anyway, but Boom Boom Mancini is a real person. He's a lightweight, so he might be 5'3" or 5'4". And I know a guy named Michael. Michael, ex-mafia guy, who has a podcast. And he interviewed Boom Boom Mancini during COVID. He's a real guy. He's still alive. And, you know, a good songwriter can write songs about mundane sort of things in life. Take something that might not be considered worthy of writing a song about and write a song about it. It's like, man, I wish I'd done that. You know, that's the mark of a good songwriter. Anyway, there you have it. I didn't get many comments on that.
2: Mark Knopfler, he would write
1: songs about.
2: Well, and he did a song. It was about a boxer. I have to look it up and remember who it is. But it's a really good. It has kind of that same vibe as that song.
1: Bob Dylan said this was a great song.
2: Really,
1: he commented on this song as being a really wonderful song.
2: Yeah, I believe it.
1: So anyway, all right, my part's done. You guys go ahead and take over.
2: So we have to get to the boring stuff now.
1: Yeah,
2: daggone it,
1: boring stuff.
2: Okay,
1: you know, you want to talk about what the Fed Chairman Scott Bessent said? I don't know. They just seem increasingly worried about how people, because the things that they are trying to do don't seem to be working in as quickly as they need them to work. And so I look at Bessent as being the guy out front that has to go out and say, and so you've got this thing, well, we're going to go in and buy treasuries. We just issued a bunch of treasuries, so we're going to turn around and buy some back, which is like a, so they'll have to issue more bonds to pay for what they bought. What are they going to issue, some short-term bonds?
2: That's what they'll do.
1: It's stupid.
2: So
1: it's about as dumb as anything I've ever heard.
2: So the policy started in 2024 under Yellen, and Bessent was critical. The announcement this week was that they were going to increase the buyback from $2 billion to $4 billion. He clarified that on Thursday, said it'll probably be more than $4 billion.
1: It's still a tiny amount of the, are you going to screw with the yield by buying $4 billion out of $40 trillion in debt?
2: Well, what was interesting, so where the view that they're coming from, it is, they are showing their hand, so to speak, that we are focused on, and Bessent has said this from the get-go, he wants to get the long yields down.
1: Because that gets mortgage rates down.
2: Exactly. But it does show the hand that we're focused slash concerned about the yield on the 30-year treasury. So the 30-year treasury crossed 5.3%, which was the highest it's been since, I believe, 2007. And the market was starting to view that, worrying about it, because when you have long yields go up, because you for the longest time we had an inverted yield curve, which typically indicates a recession. That has normalized. It's a regular curve now. But what you're having that curve steepen, but it's not because short bonds are going down. It's because the long bond is going up. And so the market views...
1: Up in yield.
2: Up in yield. Yes, down in price, up in yield. And the market views that as a bearish sign, is what the market was starting to digest. And where that would typically show itself are in long duration assets, which obviously long bonds, but then also on growth stocks. And so that's part of the volatility that we've seen the last few or 2 or 3 weeks. Other things were going on where there was leverage and things in the system too, but that was a component of that volatility. And so when Bessent announced this, you did have yields come down significantly when he first announced it. But what was interesting, the market's looking through that and they're still a little bit lower than where they were, but you're back to a 526, yeah. 527 now.
1: It was a 532.
2: Yeah, exactly. And so the market's looking at that as, okay, this is a Band-Aid. But what the Treasury does, unlike the Fed, when they are buying these, they hold it on the balance sheet. The Treasury won't be holding these on the balance sheet. So these long bonds are what are called off-the-run bonds. So these are older bonds that have been issued that might have a low coupon, and they're trading at 40, 50, 60 cents on the dollar.
1: No, they're not trading. No. Super low coupon. Coupon, yeah.
2: Yeah, and so some of those have, or their price is real low, way down.
1: 2.5% coupon.
2: Exactly. And so these would typically be...
1: Why would you buy those back?
2: Large institutions that have them, and they're trying to get them off their balance sheet. So what...
1: They're going to take a major hit.
2: What the Treasury will do is issue shorter bonds at lower... Now, they won't be lower than the coupon on what they're buying back, more than likely, but... They are still buying them back.
1: Are they going to buy them back at the market price, or are they going to pay them par for them?
2: Market price.
1: Yeah, it's got to be.
2: Yeah. Yeah, there's no way they'd be paying par.
1: Yeah.
2: So it'd be market price, and then they're swapping for on the run, shorter duration, which theoretically has it frees up the plumbing in the system, theoretically. Bessent is a very smart man. And he has done an exceptional job in the various things that he's executed on. And that's why it was shocking and surprising to the market to see. It's like, okay, why are you focusing? Why are you implementing this now?
3: So the only thing I'll add, I think Mike just hit the key point, is remember Scott Bessent with Stanley Druckenmiller broke the British pound in the early 90s. He then went on to do the same to the Japanese yen. And his main message after this announcement is that he has asymmetric information.
1: Mm. Okay, so what does that mean?
3: He knows more than market participants.
2: Yeah.
3: So I think Mike hit it.
2: Yeah. And so you look at it on the surface, you scratch your head and say, why the heck? Because, like you said, it's $4 billion, give or take.
1: What kind of asymmetric information does he have? I don't see how there is any to be had.
3: That's what I think he's kind of jawboning the market.
1: I think it's a bluff.
3: Basically, you know, I just read don't use words that end in L-Y, so if I can rescind that one, I'll take it back, because it doesn't add anything to a statement. he is saying, I'm not letting the 10 and the 30 year get away from me. So hedge funds, you can bet against that all you want.
1: That's who he's talking
3: But I've got a big gun.
2: Mm-hmm. Yeah. And I do think it's also implied pressure on Warsh because they want short rates down too. Now, how will Warsh react to that? We'll see. But I do think that's part of the pressure that they're trying to apply there. But from
1: how does that affect our clients?
2: That's exactly where I was going. Okay. So what was interesting when the announcement came out, you saw several sectors do extremely well that day. Several holdings that we have in the portfolio. One that they do loans on commercial real estate. And you saw a very positive reaction in the stock price when it was announced. And it's held pretty well, those gains. Let me back up just a second, then I'll circle back to that. Ed Yardeni, Michael sent me a video. They were asking him, they were posing these questions. This was before the Bessent thing came out. And they were asking, hey, the market's starting to freak out about long bond yields right now. And you're starting to see it in volatility, long duration assets. Yeah. What is your view on what's going on? I loved one of his responses. He said, the market has been stress tested a number of times in the last 5 years. Most notably was in 2024 with the tariffs, because if the economy wasn't strong, then that runs the risk of pushing into a recession. And the economy went right through it. Now, obviously, you had the political side with, you know, tariffs is a negotiation, all that. But the economy kept right on humming along. And so his view, and it makes perfect sense. Think back, you know, history that you've seen on interest rates. He thinks this is normalization. If we're now in a long bond rate range of 5.25 to 5.75, somewhere around there, give or take, that is a normal operating economy and functioning market that you're starting to see the heavy hand of the Fed starting to be removed from that equation. And that is healthy for markets and operations. So
1: the Fed is a screwed up concoction to begin with. It's a bank that operates at a loss that the government subsidizes.
2: Yeah.
1: You know, they are upside down on their portfolio. They're paying X on deposits and their portfolio is yielding less than X.
2: Yeah, they're upside down from cash flow and from market value on the stuff that they own on their balance sheet.
1: Yeah.
2: The Fed.
3: To the tune of what? Almost a trillion, something like that.
2: I think it's over that. I mean, the mark to market, it's over.
3: They have to let them run off for it.
2: Oh yeah,
3: correct.
2: Yeah, they have.
1: If you're upside down on market, you're also upside down on cash flow.
2: Yes. Yeah. And so, from an investment standpoint, from our client standpoint, from people that we're talking with standpoint, the market. Let's look at it in two different ways. The market, the S&P 500 or whatever index you want to look at, be it the Dow, the S&P, the NASDAQ, the Russell. Valuations, broadly speaking, you can't look at it and say, wow, it's cheap. You know, valuations are getting stretched broadly. But when you look at what's going on underneath the surface, like the Mag 7, the performance of the Mag 7 has been horrible as a whole this year. But the S&P, it's actually doing pretty good because you're seeing the broadening out in earnings and the market is now saying we'll give higher multiples to some of these, call them forgotten companies and industries.
3: Coca-Cola hit an all-time high
2: yesterday.
3: Perfect example of what you're describing.
2: Yeah, exactly. That was actually another point Yardini made.
1: Coca-Cola was a very hot stock back in the early 90s. But it hadn't been since.
2: He was coining a new term. He said, it's not FOMO, it's FEMO, fantastic earnings momentum. Oh. And that you're seeing earnings growth in these forgotten companies and forgotten sectors. That's where you're, that is a healthy market as a whole. Now, that doesn't mean you go out and you buy the index just because, you know, these other areas are doing well. What that bottom line translates to is doing fundamental research in this kind of an environment, in this kind of market, that's where it can really pay off in terms of dividends and possibly price appreciation, because you're finding these areas that have just been left for dead for sometimes valid reasons, sometimes not valid reasons. But this kind of a market has been very good for our clients because we've been able to find some of these areas that we think will benefit from, be it the reshoring thesis, be it where interest rates are right now, things that have happened over the last 3 years where, you know, sectors have just been hated. You're starting to see that pendulum swing. And this is a great environment for that, for fundamental investing. Not trading. We're talking about long-term fundamental investing, and that's benefited our clients a lot.
1: You know, there's always going to be something that's going to be working in any market. Doesn't matter. It could be something that's totally broken down, and the price isn't really going up, but the dividends are such that you can't really say no. And we've seen that over the years. We've seen certain things come into favor because they were so out of favor, you know? And, you know, I kind of think that what Bessent and Trump are doing is probably not wise, but they're doing it. And therefore, it's going to create opportunities in other areas. So, I'm sick of hearing. Nobody backed Donald Trump any harder than I did. I'm tired of him.
2: Yeah.
1: But I don't want some damn Democrat socialist to come in there. Where the hell is somebody that's middle of the road, an alternative, you know, to any of that? Somebody who's just a good straight down the middle politician that will tell it like it is.
4: Or maybe not a politician.
1: Yeah, maybe not a politician. Maybe somebody that's just
4: a good
1: wants to serve their country.
2: Yeah.
1: But the bluster is, now some people say, well, that's what you get with this guy and he's just the way he is. And I agree with that. There is some truth to it. And I guess I'm supposed to get tired of hearing him. You know, that may be that I'm reacting exactly how I ought to react. Okay, I just reacted. You know, but I don't want the alternative. But this is politics.
2: Mm-hmm.
1: This is politics sweeping over into financial stuff.
2: Sure.
1: And don't think that Bessent, if he took down the and working for freaking George Soros, I mean, that's the Prince of Darkness right there. So that's who this guy has worked with in the past. Plus, Druckenmiller is one of the most brilliant politicians or money managers out there. But they were working for the Prince of Darkness, you know? And
4: God that's behind all these socialists right now,
1: yeah,
4: too.
1: Yeah, exactly.
4: It's kind of a weird...
1: It's pretty interesting.
4: Yeah.
1: I mean, I'm not criticizing any of it. I just think it's interesting if you look at all the different tie-ins.
4: Yeah, it kind of makes you wonder. Should I start
1: about what?
4: All the tie-ins. you've got somebody that used to work for Soros, and now Soros is backing all these socialists. And
1: yeah, I mean,
4: but the one that used to work for him's on there.
1: You ever questioned this guy's politics while you're managing money for him? Now you're working for Trump?
4: Yeah, we got to go.
1: What the hell's going on with that?
4: We got to go. 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
1: Tell me about this song, Michael.
2: So

0: This is Mark Knopfler. This is from an album, I think it was around 2004 that the album came out. And it's a song for Sonny Liston is the name of it. And so the first half we did, this is a boxer. Was it Mancini? And this
1: Boom
0: is
1: Boom Boom Mancini.
0: Boom Boom Mancini. Yeah. And this is Mark Knopfler's take on another boxer, Sonny Liston, who was regarded, you know, as one of the greatest of all time. And there was a scandal, I believe it was a title fight with Muhammad Ali, I believe, and it was thought that Liston, you know, took a fall on it. And so that's what he's going through on the song. And so this album, it was it went down quick. Yeah, it was first or second round.
2: 30 seconds.
0: Yeah. And
2: Ali had a very quick... I don't think he did. I think Ali just smoked him, and it came out of nowhere.

0: Yes, you can't fake that.
1: Yeah.
0: I don't think you can. You know, he died under strange circumstances, lived in Vegas.
2: Who did that? Sonny Liston?
0: Yeah. They found him at home. He was from Arkansas. Lived way out on the... One no investigation says... Yeah, they're getting into all that.
1: Yeah. Mark Knopfler is a really cool album. Just he talks about Sonny Liston on this song, and then there's another song, Boom Like That. We've played it on the show before, and that's about Ray Kroc, who was the one of the founders of McDonald's. And you know, he's talking about how he's a Boom Like That, Kroc style, Boom Like That, Ray Kroc. And so it's just, I love Mark Knopfler from a songwriting standpoint, and obviously from a guitar standpoint. He's one of the greats.
0: He is, truly. Truly one of the greats. So, you know, I really would like to talk about some of our holdings and the companies. And Elizabeth's sitting there pounding on me about you can't do it because, you know, it's regulations and somebody might go out and buy it and lose money and then sue you and all that stuff.
2: Nothing on this show is a recommendation to buy or sell. Please consult a professional before making any investment decisions.
0: If you're looking for a professional, don't look at us.
2: Oh, my Lord. I'm just trying to keep you on the road like I do most of the time.
0: I am the most interested in discussing our holdings because that displays our methodology and the way we arrive at things. And one of the companies, and I'm not even going to mention it, the name of it, but it's a mortgage REIT or it's a loan REIT, and it's sponsored by a big company called Blackstone, but it's a separately traded thing, and their loans are on commercial buildings for the most part. Pretty cool company. It's well run. They got a great discipline to how they do things. And they got pounded earlier this week or maybe last week. And we added some to our position. The reason it did was because they evidently had a couple of loans, a bank or a company like this, which is like a bank. If they get negative news on one of their loans or two or three of their loans, they have to put it in reserves, which means they take what's similar to a write-down, although it isn't really a write-down because they keep the loan on the books.
1: It's not a cash event.
0: That's right. And so the stock got downgraded, dropped a bunch, and we added. The reason, it's not just because we think it'll be all right, which we do, but we like their methodology for how they do things.
1: The management has an exceptional track record. Because commercial real estate, offices in particular, they went through their nuclear winter several years ago when it was the work from home optionality. So office space took it on the chin. And so what they did on their portfolio, they were very conservative on their write-downs, if you will, their loss reserves. They were conservative. And they've actually brought some of that back on because they were overly conservative. So they had, I believe it was three properties that they increased their loss reserves because they're seeing signs on the loan that, hey, we're going to just be conservative, take this, put it over into reserves. If their track record is any indication, management, that they're probably going to work through the loan and they're probably being conservative on how they're doing this. What's interesting about the company, too, these types of loans are typically shorter types of loans. And so there's a lot of turnover in the loan portfolio, meaning they can change the characteristics of that portfolio relatively quick.
0: Sure.
1: And so what they've been doing is letting these, we call it legacy loans, run off, and they're repositioning, they're making new loans with the loans that are running off. When the loan goes away, they're paid back, and then they make new loans on new real estate, and they've been diversifying away from some of these office properties and other areas into multifamily, healthcare, industrial. Industrial is a big one, and doing loans on that, which are much better performing loan characteristics right now. And so we're not traders. We're not jumping in and out of this thing trying to say, okay, what's it going to do in a week's time? We're looking at this because it pays a nice dividend, has a nice yield, over 10% on the dividend yield. So we're looking at it from an income perspective, saying, okay, the stock went down because of this earnings. We're able to buy it now with new money. It's a higher current yield,
0: yeah,
1: for new dollars going into it. And will they be able to turn the portfolio around over the next 2, 3, 4 years? More than likely, that's what we think will happen.
0: In the meantime, our clients are earning 10 plus.
1: Exactly. And as that portfolio changes, new loans that they're making, they'll have different interest rates on the loans. And that's where the management comes in. And because Blackstone, this is a not a subsidiary, but a Blackstone-sponsored company, if you will. They have the data, they have the research, and the reach to actually have really good information on properties around the world.
0: Yeah.
1: So that's one example. And we talk with our clients that have been with us for a while. They get the drill. They'll look at that and say, well, I understand why they're doing that. This is something we tell new people coming in with us that we do, because we're constantly watching the companies. In this case, the stock price went down. It was after their earnings. And because of our research, we think the market is wrong, that it was an overreaction on the part of the market. So we're able to add to that position for a long-term perspective. And that's what we try to, and this is one company out of 45 or so that are in the portfolio. But that's one example of an opportunity that we've identified here in the last couple weeks.
0: Another one that we own that we thought about selling, but we didn't, was Verizon. Oh, I already said it. All right, I'll say it. And why? This, with the launch of SpaceX, because nobody knows, are they a rocket company? Are they an AI company? Are they a telephone company? And Verizon dropped way off and then came slowly back. But I heard an interview on CNBC this morning where, you know, they were asking this lady who's a analyst about what is SpaceX. She started talking about the cell phone element of it and about how far you are from the cell tower if the cell tower is a satellite.
1: Mm-hmm.
0: Right now, you might be 5 miles away at most, 3 miles. Most places you're pretty close to a cell tower. If you're walking around with one of these sat phones from SpaceX, you're 220 miles from the cell tower. And I think she was kind of saying, guys, we don't think this is going to work the same way a lot of people think it's going to.
1: Mm-hmm.
0: I don't think it is either.
1: Yeah.
0: I think it's BS. I think we take people's words, like Elon Musk, everybody, he says something, everybody thinks, oh, it's true. I don't think there's any way in hell he's going to be in the cell phone business.
2: So when has he let his client, in quotes, down with what he has offered?
0: Well,
2: give me an example.
0: You look at something like Tesla. I don't think they're that great of cars.
2: But you talk to somebody that owns one, and they absolutely
0: think they like it.
2: Oh my Lord!
0: But they've been brainwashed.
2: Oh, is and that
0: without,
2: what it
0: without
2: is?
0: Government subsidies and stuff like that, that car would cost so damn much. And you look at what the unrealistically low price, the energy that goes into those cars, it's still energy. You got to have as many BTUs as you get from a gallon of gas. Electric cars is a BS deal. Every American car company that has tried to make one has quit. You got a battery plant sitting over there on I-65 empty. It's going to become a data center, maybe. I think Elon Musk. I think he's a damn good salesman. And I think he's a hard worker. And I think his heart's in the right place. But I just don't think the premise of electric cars is that great a thing. So what else you want?
2: What about this Starlink application?
0: Okay, well, Starlink is...
2: Which is connected to the cell phone.
0: That's going to be the cell phone thing.
2: Right. Most people that have that love it, especially the people...
0: Not for cell phones, for things like
2: remote remote access if you're out in the country, out in the desert, out in the mountains.
0: I don't think it can be done on a large scale for telephone calls.
1: The asset that he does have...
0: And the delay will be incredible.
1: ...is compute capacity.
0: Yep, he does
1: and,
0: have that.
1: And right now, he's leasing some of that compute capacity. And he has the ability to keep leasing it or to start using it himself or for the company, for future compute. So that's a big asset that he has right now.
0: Well, and that's what it's come down to for Amazon. That's a hell of a lot bigger deal. AWS is bigger than their, than their retail now.
1: Sure, sure. One piece that was interesting this week too, a large retailer, starts with a W. they had
0: Woolworths.
1: Yeah, right. They had earnings come out, and the stock went down roughly 10% that day.
3: That's really correct. Yeah, and down a little bit more today.
1: And what was interesting, the earnings report was apparently pretty darn good.
0: Was it?
3: Yeah. Well, they beat and raised, and there's so many moving parts because, first of all, Walmart is 50% grocery.
2: And we said
0: really?
3: It. 50% grocery. Their pharmaceutical sales are significant.
0: 50% grocery.
3: That's correct.
0: That's with online included?
3: Oh, yeah. Just
0: sound like
3: 50% of their business
0: deal.
3: In the United States is grocery, irrespective of the channel. And they sell a lot of drugs. And there were new government regulations that kicked in the first but mostly second quarter in which they had to lower their prices on pharmaceuticals, and it's a big part of their business, and virtually all of those transactions occur in store because people tend to go to pick up their meds, especially the Walmart consumer tends to be a little older. And so their total business was fine, but there were so many moving parts in the release that it spooked the short-term investors. Yep. While the company is said in the release, in interviews, and on the conference call, it's one of the healthiest quarters we've had, period. And they're very optimistic about their business for the second half of the year. Usually a Dow component, mega cap stock like that doesn't go down 10% on those kind of comments.
1: Mm-hmm.
0: But stock price hadn't recovered.
3: No, it'll take now the technicals take over, the CTAs are tracing the trend. It'll take a while for that to recover. but not years. If the company's right and their underlying fundamentals are actually improving, then it'll recover in a few weeks. But it's unlikely that it bounces right back because now technicals take over.
1: What insights to the consumer right now have? Because we've had several companies like Walmart that are kind of pulse checks on the economy. What are you seeing?
3: Wage growth up, which is first time in a long time. That's a positive. Inflation and affordability only a little better on goods, but a little better. And in the last 30 days, offset by that 20-30% increase in the price of a gallon of gasoline. So overall, slightly better, not much better for the low end consumer who needs real relief on insurance, home, auto, health, and the daily nut of food prices. Right. So slightly better in total, with a long way to go to help that low-end consumer.
1: I saw something this morning. Trump commented on beef prices. Yeah.
3: They're waiving the quota on some beef imports for the next 90 days to get more supply into the country. Under the Biden administration, populations went way down. And it takes years to rebuild those populations. Yeah. So that's kind of Tom's point earlier. This administration has some adjusting to do because we did have tariffs on importing beef from some of our South American partners.
1: Sure.
3: And going to have to get your head in the game and roll some of those back and make some adjustments. And they did that this morning.
1: Yeah. So, I mean, Bessent has talked about the K-shaped economy. And I think it was maybe last week we talked about it. It's now a G shape.
3: That's from Ed Yardeni.
1: Is that Yardeni?
3: Mm-hmm. Oh, that's where I learned it.
1: Okay. Interesting. But you are seeing some improvement in that downward sloping part of the K. And that is a theme, not a core theme, but it is a theme in our portfolio that, because valuations are attractive in some of these things, because of that K-shaped economy that we've been seeing, that we think there could be a tailwind when things start to ultimately recover.
3: I think that's a great point. And it's art and science, more art. If Coca-Cola is hitting all-time highs, it's a global franchise, it'd be hard to argue that the bottom 50% of the global population is doing worse.
1: Right.
3: Well, that wouldn't make a lot of sense.
1: Yeah,
0: Coca-Cola is not the healthiest thing in the world to drink. I mean, it's not.
3: Their growth drivers, big picture, are Coke Zero,
0: yep,
3: and sports drinks and all sorts of stuff. But your point's well taken.
2: And they've diversified quite a bit. I will say it again. Nothing you've heard on the show is a recommendation to buy or sell. 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

0: 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Joining us, Michael Dahl here, Mike Johnson, and our host, Tom Dupree.
1: So, obviously, Dolly Parton died this week, and I was thinking about it just as I listened to that song. I think the person who is kind of her female vocalist successor is Alison Krauss. Same type of lyrical sound.
2: Yeah.
1: Have you heard
0: Dolly and Lainey Wilson?
1: Yeah,
0: together?
1: That's another one. And so a lot of this country female sound. It's not like they're trying to be like Loretta Lynn. They're trying to be more like Dolly Parton, you know, or Tammy Wynette. Some of the women who you could have said certainly informed country music. And there was that distinct quality about Dolly's vocals that just made her kind of in a class all by herself.
2: I used to dismiss Dolly Parton.
1: Of course. Everybody, and, country, redneck, back.
2: Yeah, and then you actually start listening to it, and you're like, man. I mean, the phrasing that she does, the tonality. She reinvented her, I mean, multiple times. But when she started out, she had that real twang, real country. And then she...
1: And it worked for that.
2: It worked for that time.
1: For that audience.
2: And then she changed it to more of a pop kind of sound.
1: Early on, and this is like late 50s when we were still living in Harlan, you know, we had a little... TV with rabbit ears that got three channels, and one of them was Knoxville, and they would have the Porter Wagner show on there. And Porter Wagner, Dolly was like his, I don't know, understudy. You could tell she wanted to get the heck out of away from that guy and go do her own career. But for a long time in there, he kind of probably controlled her career. And
0: do you know that after they parted and she started having success, that he sued her, Porter Wagner sued her, and just to settle, she paid him $1 million she didn't have.
1: Yeah, he was a spiteful sort of person. But anyway, all right, so you've got something you want to read. Is that something you want to do now?
0: We'll figure out how to weave it in later.
1: Okay. All right, so we're going to talk about Kevin Warsh, we're not going to talk about Kevin Warsh. We're going to talk about Jensen Huang's interview this week, certainly with Jim Cramer. We've had some kind of major things go on this week, and Kevin Warsh, of course, but also Jensen Huang, the president of NVIDIA, and just some thoughts regarding that.
2: Well, so NVIDIA had their earnings release, and the earnings release was very good. I think it was it the 15th quarterly that they beat expectations?
1: Kicked ass, actually.
2: Yeah, yeah. But what was real interesting, so Jensen's had several high-profile interviews recently.
1: When he does an interview, by its nature, yeah, it's high-profile.
2: It was 2 weeks ago, 3 weeks ago, when you had the $500 billion financing discussion with the BlackRock, Blackstone, all those. And we talked about that on the show. You know, basically, it's the securitization of chips.
1: Which is such an interesting idea.
2: Yeah.
1: So
2: after NVIDIA's earnings, he did an interview with Jim Cramer, and it was real interesting, several points that he made. One of them, to me, was that And this goes also to the $500 billion securitization, is the push that AI is now a profitable endeavor and that the products can be viewed as a financial instrument. There's actually a return on the capital deployed now.
1: So that's so interesting because you're basically putting the compute part of it into like a partnership like you would real estate or some sort of master limited partnership, maybe like an oil property.
2: Well, the securitization would be like an auto loan. And Kramer even mentioned this. We talked about this 3 weeks ago. When you securitize something, that asset acts as the backstop. That's what you slice and dice it. So you take auto loans. So you have 1 million auto loans. It's slice and dice. You have certain credits within the auto loans. Those go into a certain tranche, so forth and so on. And then those are sold to other investors. We don't know exactly what the framework's going to look like on the securitization with GPUs or with data centers. But his point is there is now demand for this,
1: yep,
2: and the market will support it. And his big push is that AI is a revenue generating part of the economy now. Whereas before, the market viewed it as, okay, this is a depreciating asset.
1: The chips.
2: And the chips are a depreciating asset. You buy it today, what's the life? 2 years, 3 years, maybe five years.
1: And you better hope there's enough cash flow to offset the depreciation to kind of make it worthwhile.
2: Yeah.
1: It's a little bit like a container leasing deal.
2: Right, right. I don't pretend to know exactly how the technology works, but they use the example.
1: I thought you did.
2: These were chips that were developed in 2023.
1: Yeah. The vintage is actually doing better than they thought it was going to. It's making more money than it was.
2: It's actually appreciated in value.
1: Yeah, which typically with a semiconductor or a piece of electronic, you know, it's junk the minute you sell it sometimes. Yeah. And it's not doing that. It's actually coming up in value.
2: And that could be for a couple of reasons. One is just demand. But he said that they do updates on the hardware. They do updates to it to make it more efficient, to improve the functionality of the chips. And so if that's where things are transitioning and it is a revenue generating asset, then there will be demand for securitizing it. And his point is that this is the new biggest industrial revolution, that you now have market support and demand for building out the energy infrastructure, for building out all these structural things within
1: picks and shovels.
2: That utilities need to be updated, and now you have a market force behind it that's demanding it and supportive of it.
1: Yeah, it's real interesting, and it gives you sort of an under the hood view into what's actually going on, sort of.
3: So one analogy I saw that helped me crystallize it is petrodollars were created in the early 70s, it's a phrase, but to monetize in lots of ways the value of a barrel of oil. Because it does so many important positive things to humankind.
1: And the petrodollar was primarily used, it was dollar deposits outside the U.S. that were used to buy basically Arab oil.
3: Correct. That also tied to not having another embargo and deals we cut with Saudi Arabia. But the point is, it was rooted in the liquid in that barrel can be monetized.
1: Yeah.
3: You can actually have a currency on it. And so just picture that with the Hopper and Blackwell chips coming down the conveyor belt. Picture it as monetizable and valuable to the global economy as a barrel of oil.
1: That's what futures exchanges do. Coal, cottonseed oil, soybeans, they monetize
3: right
1: those crops coming out of the ground.
3: Okay, but and Jensen's point directionally, there's another L-Y word, is try and in your head picture that chip as important as a barrel of oil.
2: Yeah.
3: That helped me conceptualize
2: yeah.
3: and not overthink it. That's his view. The bear view is that just like oil, it's a commodity. And one day the price of that commodity could go way down. Now, that hasn't really happened, though. It bounces between 60 and 120, depending on geopolitics. That's a whole nother discussion about what one of the derivative strategies in taking Iran on is that a few years from now, just like we don't hear about OPEC anymore, we won't hear about the Straits of Hormuz anymore. But Jensen's point is this AI is so valuable, it's so transformational that it's sort of like what John Rockefeller did in the 1860s with hydrocarbons.
2: Mm-hmm.
1: Was it that far back?
3: Yeah, he got his first loan from the bank in Pittsburgh during the Civil War.
1: Good Lord.
3: Around there.
1: They were looking at using a combustion engine.
3: Originally, because you had said this a few weeks ago when we were chatting, it was originally for kerosene.
1: Yeah. Okay. So wasn't heating oil.
3: Yes. It wasn't necessarily for a combustion engine. That was maybe 20, 30 years later.
1: Yeah.
3: So without getting too deep, a barrel of oil has been monetized with a currency, and the world can't function without it. Picture these chips coming down the conveyor belt as the new barrel of oil.
1: Wow.
3: Exactly.
1: It's unbelievable.
3: That's his point of view.
1: So anybody who listens to this show might think, God, is that all they invest in is AI or all they care about? No. But it seems to be the most interesting and certainly dynamic sector of the investment world that's worth talking about right now. It's changing every day.
2: And it's influencing all corners of the
1: everything
2: market.
1: Else.
2: You look at yields, long yields. There's now more supply of bonds, long bonds out there because of the AI financing.
1: Yeah.
2: That has been a factor in pushing the long yields up. And I mean, from that to utility stocks because of the energy demand to automation, you know, HVAC types of companies to engines, diesel engine companies.
1: The good thing about Jensen, he is so utterly humble.
2: He seems to be.
1: Let me tell you something about Jensen. Jensen may be the most powerful man in the world right now. In fact, I don't think Trump even comes close. I think it's Jensen Huang. Now, Jensen Huang is a Kentucky story. He actually came to this country from, was it Taiwan? Korea?
3: I think Korea, South Korea.
1: Okay.
3: I think.
1: And he had nothing, and he knew nobody, and they put him in Oneida Baptist Institute in Clay County, Kentucky. Now, let me tell you something. 99.999% of people in Lexington either do not know Oneida Baptist Institute exists and certainly have never been there. And despite Jensen Huang having spent time there, it would probably lower it to 98% because most people in Lexington, as bluegrass-centric as they are, don't care. You know how to get there? You take 421. You leave from Berea or Richmond. You go up over Big Hill. You go all the way south through McKee. And you head towards Manchester. You're going south. And you get to a place called Fall Rock, which is north of Manchester. just barely into Clay County, and you take a left and you go out that road. Why do I know? Because we were building these natural gas powered generators, and we were going to put one there and sell the electricity to Jackson Energy. And that road that you take a left going east goes out to Oneida. Ain't nothing there except this little school that was founded in the late 1800s. Some people gave the land for it. And it was in the middle of nowhere, and it still is. Jensen Huang spent at least a year or two there cleaning toilets. You know, and but he learned. Now look where he is.
2: It's amazing.
1: It's humility. Mm-hmm. And humility is godliness, in my opinion. And he was able to do that. And then every time you listen to him talk, he's the right person. And I just wanted to add that because I believe it's a wonderful thing that a lot of this future is in the hands of a guy like that.
2: Yeah.
1: Who really understands what life is about, in my opinion. So that's just my thought on it.
2: Yeah. Well, one of the other key points he's making is on the energy side. And this, the debate on data centers, you know, the pendulum has swung all the way to one side. And his point is,
1: and it's the data center's fault.
2: That's the exact, and he called them out and said, you know,
1: it's their fault.
2: The data center companies, the tech companies in general, have done a horrible job of telling the benefits that these could have for communities, and they've let narratives take over. And his point was that it can actually be a positive for the power grid. They had a real interesting company as a private company. I think it's called Emerald AI. It's a private company. The CEO was on Squawk Box a week or so ago. And this company, they use software to develop efficiencies in data centers. And so he used the example of, you have a data center in Phoenix, Arizona, and the temperature spikes up and there's a drain on the power grid for HVAC. Mm-hmm. Their software can throttle the energy usage of that data center. And he said it happens instantaneously. So you throttle the energy usage on this data center, you increase the usage or the output on another data center, maybe in Texas or someplace. So the output net is the same, but the one that's throttled in Phoenix, it'll probably have batteries and storage there that can be pumped into the local grid. And so you're having companies like this private Emerald AI that is looking for efficiencies in the market that actually improve the grid quality net.
1: Right.
2: And he said that you the user, don't see any impact on the output from the AI inputs, but the net effect is a positive for the grid. And so, and he said there's something like 100 gigawatts of savings or efficiencies, maybe not. I don't know on that part. But the point is, you have companies like that that sees demand, because we're not going to outbuild China for power generation, but we might be able to be more efficient on the usage of it. And so his point, Jensen's point, is that this can net be a positive for the infrastructure, the power grid, and communities. You look at tax revenue from the properties. Now, the job creation, well, you have a lot of job creation on the construction. Now, what that job situation will look like a year or two after construction's done, not the same as when you're constructing the thing, but you still have the increased tax revenue. So his point is, examine the facts before you come to a conclusion, and don't just let narratives drive it.
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4: Fox News, I'm Roxanne Evans. President Trump calling it the biggest oil deal in history involving U.S. control of Venezuelan reserves. Fox's Mike Emanuel.
5: He says the deal secures more than 65 billion barrels of the South American country's oil reserves.
4: Well, the president says it could mean lower prices at the pump. Tennessee Senator Marsha Blackburn highlighting her push to hold Meta accountable over alleged harm to children.
6: Even though they say, well, it is not our responsibility, the American people say, no, it is your responsibility to have a product that is safe. There are safety standards and duty of care standards on every single product.
4: Well, Meta recently agreed to pay billions to settle multi-state lawsuits. 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

0: 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Joining us, Michael Daw here, Mike Johnson, and here's our host, Tom Dupree.
1: Okay, you got some ideas about the sneaker business, and let's face it, everybody owns a pair of sneakers, maybe five, maybe 10, and it's a big part of one of our holdings, but there's, you know, a big company out there that's been in this business for a long time, and so there's a lot of things going on in that business, so let's talk about it.
2: We'll go from high tech to lower tech.
1: Yeah.

0: Yeah, so Dick's Sporting Goods reported earnings, and it was in a one-day move. It was the biggest drop, I believe, in the history of the company in one day on a company like that. And their earnings were not bad. I'll let Michael speak more specifically on that. But you're looking at this and you're like, what is going on here? And when you see something like that, that's when you start digging and digging and digging. And it's fascinating how these different parts of supply chain, how one company affects another, and how that can present opportunities for long-term investors.
1: So it's one of the most fascinating stories that I've seen, in part because not too long ago we did a little segment on Nike. And the likely...
2: Just posted on DupreeFinancial.com.
1: Okay.
2: You look for it.
1: And likely the permanent destruction of their former market share. It doesn't mean the company goes to zero. The analogy we give is Levi's is still a real company.
0: Yeah.
1: They're publicly traded and they're real. And their volume is 70 to 80% less than it was in the 70s and 80s. And they're never getting that volume back. Doesn't mean it's not a healthy company. So now we go to Nike and the Dick's saga. A little nuance of what happens if you're a publicly traded company. You report earnings four times a year. It's a unwritten rule of thumb that management never raises guidance after the first quarter or on the first quarter earnings release because you have three more quarters left. And you want to save the raise, the beat and raise, generally for later in the year.
3: Right.
1: Because things can go wrong. And it's just a meme. You don't want to be that management team that raises after the first quarter when you know you probably shouldn't. And then you have to take it back 90 days later.
0: Yeah.
1: It's just bad form. You almost never see Fortune 500 companies do that. In late May, Dick's had their first quarter earnings release. And they raised guidance on both the strength of their core Dick's business, which is fantastic, and the strength of their newly acquired Foot Locker division. And the chairman and CEO of the company is the grandson of the founder.
3: So let me just stop you quickly.
1: Yeah.
3: There may be a mall, and the Dick's is the anchor at one end of the mall, and then 20 stores down, there's a freestanding Foot Locker, and they compete with each other. Is that correct?
1: Well, the whole idea of Dick's acquiring Foot Locker is that they don't really overlap and compete that much beyond they share the same building that they operate in, because Dick's very generally is a family headquarters for your health and wellness and sporting activities. Foot Locker has a long history as being a specialty concept for the hip-hop, high-heat basketball.
3: So they're the real funky Jordans that come out.
1: Yes.
3: Those are going to be...
1: They really do have different customer bases.
3: I got you.
1: So Dick's comes out in late May and says, we're killing it in both. Our newly acquired Foot Locker, we're launching the reformatted stores. They're posting double-digit sales increases, full steam ahead. The World Cup's in 4 weeks. We're ready to go. We're killing it. A month later, in late June, Nike has their earnings release, and it's terrible again, so terrible that they fired the chief financial officer, and it was his last earnings release, and they've hired a new chief financial officer from Pfizer. So that's, you're not messing around when you go out and pay big bucks to lure the Pfizer CFO. And Nike says, our business is really difficult across the board everywhere except at the newly launched Foot Locker, where we're doing great. That's late June. Fast forward 60 days later to this week, and Dick's slashes their earnings forecast and says, we told you we were going to earn $50 million a year at Foot Locker. We told you that in late May. We now think it's going to lose $50
3: million.
1: Companies don't do that. That's as aberrational. I've never seen that, really. Okay. What happened? Two things happened, best we can tell. The world flooded the United States with casual sneakers for the World Cup. They sold them. June was great. and then there was a hangover. They actually shipped too many in, so there was some excess supply. And then the new chief financial officer, this is our guess, at Nike, he didn't give that guidance in late June, but he's responsible for it. So our guess is Nike saw their business really slow down. The new chief financial officer, is another nuance for someone listening about how corporate suites work, says, I'm not going to be on the hook for that when I have my first conference call in 90 days. Get rid of it.
0: Yep.
1: So Nike dumped apparel and shoes all over the world. And they did it sometime in the middle of July, just as demand was slowing down. They blew up the entire space, and they blew up the Foot Locker relaunch for Dick's. Foot Locker actually has an international footprint. They have stores in Europe and the Middle East. Those stores were horrific in July. And so we have a best-of-breed operator, a real company, who 90 days after saying, we're in great shape, took it all back. That's really unusual. We think we understand why. And now the setup is really interesting because the obvious question is, okay, how long is it going to take to get all this stuff out of the system? That's not 10 years. It's 4 or 5 months.
0: Mm-hmm.
1: However, I will say what makes this one really interesting is Dick's Sporting Goods, 25% of the stock is owned by the family who is the chairman and CEO, his family. They took a $250 million hit this week. So they're really motivated to turn this thing around.
0: Yeah.
3: Clean it up.
0: And so an event happening like this, you know, because we're watching our portfolio every day. We're looking at for opportunities. You see something like this unfold, and first you sit there, you're like, what happened? Then you start doing the digging, and you start to connect the dots. And then you start asking yourself, okay, has the fundamentals of Dick's, the actual Dick's stores, has that changed? Well, no. The earnings for the Dick's Sporting Goods stores was good. The one that really hurt was Foot Locker. So is that launch going to be blown up in perpetuity? Or is it just, hey, they flooded it with inventory and they get squeezed because of that? So then you ask yourself, okay, is this a buying opportunity? And from our perspective, it was. Now, we're not backing up the truck, loading the boat, but we did add to our position.
1: That's a great point. So for people listening, what would an institutional investor look for after this debacle? You watch the chart. The combined wisdom of the market will be reflected in how that stock behaves the next 3 months.
0: Yeah.
1: Amazingly, the entire shareholder base turned over in 3 trading days.
0: That's amazing.
1: I've never seen that.
0: Amazing.
1: On a real company, on a
0: Yeah, I think that the day that it was down was close to 40 million shares traded.
1: Two-thirds of the shareholders were turned over in 1 trading day.
0: It's incredible.
1: On a company who 90 days before had hit an all-time high because they told you how well they were doing.
0: Yeah.
1: So you watch the chart while you do your homework and say, okay, in a couple of years, where will this company be that has a 4% yield now?
0: Mm-hmm.
1: Fantastic free cash flow. So I know the yield is safe.
0: Mm-hmm.
1: The most likely change in the yield is it goes up over time. Or the dividend that goes up, not down. And so you watch the chart. It will be in that weekly chart.
0: Yeah. Backing up, when I say we added to the position, what I mean is we...
2: Nothing is a recommendation to buy or sell. Please...
0: Yes.
2: Please consult a financial professional before making any investment decisions.
0: We added to our client's position. When I say we added, I mean for our clients, because we're looking for opportunities. We talked last week on another one that we did a similar thing with about 3 weeks ago when they reported earnings. Something similar happened. Markets do not always go up. Prices don't always go up. And so when you have weakness in prices for some esoteric reason, that is when you get an opportunity to buy and add.
1: That is what is happening today in technology. So Tom earlier said, boy, we sure talk about it a lot. The technology sector is 45% of the S&P 500. In theory, 45% of any institutional investor's time should be spent on technology.
0: Right.
1: And today, after Warsh's comments in Jackson Hole, Wyoming, which is the annual speech in which the Fed chairperson gives their view of what might or might not happen, this was sort of a nothing burger, but the machines and the algos went crazy, and you're getting really weird moves in technology today from companies who just reported, whose reports were spectacular, and in many cases this week, whose charts looked fantastic technically, and in a couple hours today, they're blown up.
0: Yeah.
1: And so there's always price discovery and distortions that thoughtful investors then combine. It's called technamentals, the technicals with the fundamentals you were just talking about, and you do your work every day.
0: Yeah. Well, let's talk briefly on the Warsh comments today on his speech. Like you said, it was kind of a nothing burger. But the market was digesting a few points that he made that kind of solidified the opinion that the market already had. They viewed it as a generally hawkish message, meaning that he's more inclined to raise rates in the future. You saw the likelihood, if you look at where things are being priced, the likelihood of a September rate hike jumped to between 55 and 60%, which was an increase from where it was prior. December, it was pricing in over 80% that they hike rates in December. So it was generally being viewed in a hawkish way, but you're not seeing much movement at all on the long end. I think the short end, you saw yields go up on the short end some, but I loved two key comments that he made. He basically called out prior Fed chairs. He said that the inflation, I'll quote, the 65 months of elevated inflation, he said, that sits with the central bank. That is their fault that it was running like that. And one of his efforts that he's trying to make is removing forward guidance. And he's giving, I love how he said this. He said, we're committed to a discipline, not a decision. And so the market is digesting how he's going to, first, how he is or was going to communicate, and what his position's going to be in terms of dovish, hawkish. And so you've been seeing interest rates gyrate around that, which translates to longer duration assets. That's part of why you're seeing this rotation today, maybe, because it's viewing it as a more hawkish stance. But you still, like we said at the first half of the show, part of the reason long bonds have gone up in yield is because there's more competition. Now there's more supply of longer bonds from the AI infrastructure build out.
1: Sure.
0: So with what happened with Warsh and his comments, you're having the market reaction today. That's no different than with what happened with the real estate trust that we talked about a couple weeks ago. It's no different than what happened with Dick's Sporting Goods. It's a third party event that is impacting the share price of securities
1: because those securities and tech are directly tied to interest rates.
0: Right.
1: Period. That's the algorithmic model.
0: Right.
1: And then you can get all sorts of crazy stuff as that model gets adjusted every day based on the perception of rates. If you're listening and you're like, okay, what are they saying? The new Federal Reserve Chairman Kevin Warsh said today to his predecessor, who is still on the board of the Federal Reserve, you got it wrong. 65 months on inflation, and your job every day you show up is to not get inflation wrong, and you got it wrong 65 straight months when you had former Federal Reserve chairs screaming at you, you're wrong. You blamed the war. You blamed the pandemic. You were tone deaf.
0: Mm-hmm.
1: You got it wrong, and you really inflicted pain on the middle class of this country. And what's his point? I am not getting inflation wrong. That ends today, and therefore, that implies possibly higher rates if inflation, which the numbers have been okay, but if there's any sense it's not okay, he's saying rates will go higher if I think things are not okay because the 65-month streak ends now because it's my watch. That's his real message. A lot of the just okay readings are tied to the price of a barrel of oil, and they always will be.
0: Yeah.
1: It is the 900-pound gorilla in the room. It's not literal, but it's directional. 50% of the cost of every SKU in our life is tied to the price of a barrel of oil.
0: Mm-hmm.
1: So if we can get things more calm in the oil markets, you know, we're flowing almost 80% now out of the straits of what should come out is coming out every day. If oil comes down in September, then he likely doesn't have to raise because most of this inflation is either services or things tied to oil. There are some really good things going on in the monthly inflation reports. Rent looks good.
0: Mm-hmm.
1: Car insurance looks really good. So we don't necessarily have to raise, but don't mistake his message. The 65-month streak ends with me. I'm fixing it because that's my number one job every day.
0: Yep. Price stability. He talked about wage growth, the job market, and those weren't those got a good report.
1: That's a good point. The Fed has two mandates. Full employment basically means don't let people lose their jobs, and inflation. But if he had to pick which one's more important, it's the devastating impact of inflation and what it does to working families in this country.
0: Absolutely.
1: And young people. There's a reason you're seeing what you're seeing in these Democratic primaries.
0: Sure.
1: You have to look at the world through the other person's lenses. And that's what Warsh is doing. When you see you're out of school, you've been told all these things, and you look around, you're like, I can't pay my bills. It's very rational that you might think, well, maybe capitalism doesn't work. I don't. Especially if you're young, and I deal with that a lot, and people around me, I understand where they're coming from.
0: Sure.
1: And so Warsh is saying, on my watch, you're going to be able to pay your bills.
0: And you combine that, another area that we watch, you look at household debt, delinquency rates on debt, and you break out the different sectors. And so you look at mortgage, home equity line of credit, auto, credit cards, student loans. What you've been seeing, so you had, coming out of COVID, you had those crater on the delinquency because everybody's making their payments, paying stuff off. Then you had it kind of normalize to longer term trends. But where you've really seen the increases are on student loans because they did away with the forbearance and the payment. So they re-implemented that. And then also you are seeing some increased delinquencies on credit cards, but nothing to a dramatic effect. So what that means is if you start getting inflation numbers come down, you get some relief in these areas that the economy and the spender should be on pretty good footing.
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0: Good morning and welcome to the Tom Dupree Show, brought to you by Dupree Financial Group, where we make your money work for you. We've got a special edition this hour. We're going to do an evergreen financial hour, meaning it's timeless information and something that you can learn and use. So joining us, Mike Johnson, and here's our host, Tom Dupree, and this is Home Free, a group that we've played before. Go rest high on that mountain.
1: So Mike has developed a kind of a thesis here regarding risk and loss and those sorts of things. I want to start off, though, with saying underpinning any investment scheme is faith. What kind of faith are we talking about? Are we talking about religious faith? Are we talking about faith in a higher being, maybe in God? Not necessarily. It's a faith that certain things in the market will work a certain way over a given time. Now, that cannot always be depended upon. So when we talk about faith, we're talking about types and shadows. Because the ultimate faith is faith in God, faith in something that cannot be ultimately shaken. And other types of faith are removed from that by nature. They're not going to be the same thing. My faith is in a faith in a power that's bigger than all of these things and that can be depended upon regardless. But when you get into the market itself, you're dealing with a different type of faith. You're dealing with faith in markets, faith in the historical performance of them, and you're looking at those kinds of histories. So let's get into that. Mike has got some things put together here, and but don't compare this faith to the ultimate faith, because some people do, and they get in trouble that way.
2: That's right. So I've kind of gone down the Howard Marks memo rabbit hole. I've read his memos on and off for a while, but he actually did a 35-year thing, and it was kind of a greatest hits memo thing the other day. And I've actually read, and I'm about halfway through all of them over the 35 years.
1: Yeah.
2: There's a treasure trove of investment fundamentals, insights in those things. It's kind of like if you read the Berkshire Hathaway annual letter. You know,
1: yeah, those annual reports, which are amazing, which, you know, I just, have you seen the show called Being Warren Buffett?
2: No.
1: It's on one of the
0: HBO Max.
1: HBO. And he says all of these things, real wisdom. And then at the end, he says, I don't know what comes next. He says, I'm an agnostic. And I'm thinking, oh my gosh. Seeing what you have seen, how do you not have faith in God? But that's his business, you know. He declares himself to be an agnostic, and I don't know anything about Howard Marks and what his
2: I don't know on his religious views. But it's, you know, it's one of those heartbreaking things. I mean, you can get so much right, and you get that one thing wrong.
1: Yeah,
2: and then nothing else matters, right?
1: Nothing else matters.
2: Yeah, but So Howard Marks, this was a memo that he did in 2006, and it's just titled Risk. Yeah. And it's a 13-page memo, but I want to hit on some of the key points. And we've touched on these over the years, yeah. How we view risk, but I think it's important to revisit this. And there's honestly very few people. When I say people that have an investment portfolio that really think about risk. There's an emotional side, and everybody feels an emotional response to what the market's doing or headlines and things. But to really think what risk is, and especially from a personal standpoint, what risk is to their situation, very few people ever even consider it. It just doesn't pop in their mind.
1: Most of them learn about it after the fact.
2: Yeah. Yeah. Well, and I'll kind of lay the groundwork here. So there's a theory. It's the capital asset pricing model,
1: yep.
2: or the capital market theory broadly. And it's kind of like an efficient market hypothesis or the thesis, you know, that if you draw it out on a graph, you have the X and the Y axis. There's a line that slopes up to the right.
1: Yep.
2: The x-axis is risk. The y-axis is return. So the idea is the more risk you take, the greater the return. And it's a real simplistic looking graph. And you look at that and you say, well, heck yeah, sign me up. You know, the more risk, the better the return.
1: That's right.
2: What that chart does not show is... And Howard Marks, we might be able to post this. Howard Marks does a graph that shows, he explains it a little better. He puts one caveat. As that risk line is going up to the right, there's a dispersion, meaning a range of outcomes.
1: That's right.
2: Because this is the key. If more risk always meant more return... It would cease being risky.
1: That's right.
2: Right? Yeah.
1: And it actually wouldn't be risky.
2: It wouldn't be risky. The risk would be riskless.
1: Yep.
2: And so it's a misnomer to just take that at face value that more risk equals more return.
1: Right.
2: What it means is more risk has the potential for more return. That's the basis of that. But as you go out that risk spectrum, your range of outcomes gets wider, meaning you can have really good and really bad.
1: Because the volatility of your beta gets your dispersion of different outcomes can get way bigger because the volatility is bigger.
2: Yeah.
1: It can bounce around a lot. We've seen that with some of these smaller holdings that we have in tech stocks.
2: Sure, the volatility is there, and remember the base case that we're trying to solve here. We're speaking specifically to near retirees and retirees.
1: Yep.
2: in this context. Volatility and the way risk is defined by the capital markets theory is volatility.
1: Yeah, it's the risk equals whether when you need to take your money out, volatility is going to be your friend or your foe.
2: That's right.
1: I mean, because that's going to be your definition of risk.
2: Yes.
1: Is what has the volatility done to my money the day I need it?
2: In the short run, the day you need it. Exactly.
1: The day I need it.
2: Exactly. And so volatility, people think of risk in terms of volatility. And that is a risk.
1: Yeah.
2: But when you... or talking to somebody about, and Marx talks about this in the memo, but when somebody says they require a greater prospect of a return for risk. What they're talking about specifically, and this is the bare bones definition of it, is that you lose money. It's not necessarily because it's not necessarily the volatility from point A to point B.
1: Yep.
2: You need to be compensated for the potential that you can lose money.
1: You can lose money. I'll never forget. This plays into it, but it's very, very much of a piece of what we're talking about here. It's very germane to what we're discussing. There was a man that came to me years ago who had been at UK for a number of years. He had invested in Fidelity and TIAA, CREF, you know, good funds, great returns. He had something like had $1.6 million, and he carefully, very carefully, delineated out his returns over that period of time, and he had averaged 13.25% return per year for 23 years.
2: Yeah.
1: And he extrapolated that from that he could take 10% a year, which was $160,000, live on it, and be okay because it was going to keep doing that. The sequence of returns, and he did not realize the risk that he was taking because it just kept doing better and better, turned around and bit him good. And that was the problem that he didn't see coming.
2: Yeah.
1: And he didn't know what to do because his account was way down. This was a thing where he was taking risk and he didn't know it.
2: Yes.
1: And it says here that bearing risk unknowingly can be a huge mistake.
2: Mm-hmm.
1: That's what was going on.
2: Well, in that scenario, what year was that? That was probably
1: 06.
2: Yeah. So from 06, well, let's say that you're still looking at the average returns of what those funds would have done through today.
1: Right.
2: Probably still would have averaged probably slightly higher than the 13.
1: He just had a couple of bad years.
2: He had some bad years in that. So even though the average, even through today, would have been probably better than the 13, the sequence where he had a couple of those bad years, that killed the prospect of retirement like he wanted.
1: Right.
2: So Howard Marks, he's making the case out of the gate that volatility is not necessarily the best definition of risk. And he goes on to use an example. He's using a stock. It's hypothetical. He says a stock that over a few years ago goes from $20 a share to $80 in a straight line, that would be defined as low risk.
1: Right.
2: But if it declines from 80 to 50, then people say, well, it's more risky now.
1: Yeah, that's right.
2: But that's the exact opposite that you should look at it in terms of if you're an investor. Because how is a $50 stock more risky than that same stock when it was at 80?
1: Right.
2: That's what we're seeing in the market right now is a lot of these companies that have had huge huge moves up in the market recently. I'll get it out here. It's seen as not risky anymore because it's gone up. And so that's recency bias. But there are other ways to look at risk, and this is why risk is it's multidimensional, really. Risk is because risk, it can be volatility, absolutely. In your case, that example you're showing, risk was volatility, sequence of return risk.
1: Yeah.
2: But Risk can also be falling short of a goal.
1: That's right.
2: So you have to think of risk, and it helps to define the risk when you have a goal. You know, what is your goal for the money,
1: right,
2: for the portfolio? Is it to leave for the next generation? Is it to produce income for your retirement? Is it, you know, if you're still working, or is the goal to have money for a down payment on a house or whatever it may be that's specific to your life? You have to define the risk in the context of that goal.
1: Right.
2: So, like, for example, he goes on to talk about underperformance and unconventionality.
1: Yeah.
2: And so being an unconventional thinker in terms of investing, that has risks associated with it. We have that risk as advisors,
1: sure,
2: as managers of money, because if we're thinking outside the box in an unconventional way, we're bearing a certain amount of risk on that.
1: Maybe less than conventional thinkers.
2: And see, that's the thing. Because if you're unconventional, there will be periods where you underperform whatever the convention is.
1: That's right.
2: That's just, and so that's the risk.
1: Yeah.
2: But you're able to bear through that portion of risk if that's in the best interest and you believe it in your heart of hearts that that's what's best for the client. And so you can bear through those periods. It's because if everybody's getting the same return, you're in an index fund.
1: That's right.
2: And everybody, it's all relative. There's nothing absolute about it. Everybody,
1: it's not even investing.
2: No. Well, and your returns, everybody looks at it relative to other people.
1: That's right.
2: And if your buddy's down 20% in a bear market and you're down 19%, well, yeah, relatively, I feel pretty good about that.
1: No, you don't.
2: In absolute terms, you're down 19%. Yeah. You might have some changes.
1: You don't even
2: make.
1: Relatively feel good on that one.
2: Right. Well, no. But It's a safer place,
1: yeah,
2: for advisors, for fiduciaries to feel safe, because you're not going to deviate from the pack.
1: That's right.
2: But when you start looking at the fundamentals of something like that, and you're dealing with a person, and I'm not even talking about a group of people. You're dealing with a client that has, this money represents 40 years, 50 years of their life.
1: Yep.
2: That's what it represents. And what is the best way forward to accomplish their goals,
1: yes,
2: with those assets? And when you look at it in those terms, you should start thinking in an unconventional way. That, okay, maybe just following the crowd that's leading you off the cliff. And you have to think unconventionally and say, okay, I'm seeing opportunities over here. Valuations might be more attractive.
1: Right.
2: Or, in as most listeners know, or if it's producing an income stream that accomplishes their goal. He goes on to talk about... well, we will cover this next. Well, that flew by.
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1: I'm Daria Albinger. The search continues for about 90 Americans who are still missing in the flooding in Nepal. Anurag Goel's father is among a group of hikers still unaccounted for.
2: They had just cleared cleared to pass the border from Nepal into China, and that was about 45 minutes before the flooding kicked off. And that's the last we heard from anyone in our group.
1: Goel speaking to Fox News, more than 600 are confirmed dead. President Trump says the U.S. will take majority control of about 600 billion barrels of Venezuelan oil reserves. He says the partnership will lower U.S. gas prices. And jury deliberations resume Monday in Lindsey Clancy's trial. The Massachusetts mother is accused of murdering her three children. The defense says she was suffering from postpartum psychosis. 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
1: This song is by Keith Green. Keith died in a plane wreck in the 70s. He was a contemporary gospel musician, had an incredible message for young people of the day, brought lots of people to Jesus. And, you know, that's always been the desire of my heart, but I have probably allowed business and things like that to take precedent in front of that. But I don't mind talking about it more. I think a lot of our clients understand this to begin with.
0: And that was an abrupt stop.
1: That was the end of that.
0: Golly, he just left us hanging.
1: Anyway.
0: No fooling. That wasn't me.
2: Yeah, that was just
1: Keith Green. And Mike has some more stuff from Howard Marks, who's a very smart guy.
2: So staying in the vein of risk, he goes on to talk about risk being deceptive.
1: Okay.
2: Go ahead.
1: Let me say something there.
2: Yeah.

0: when you're driving, I'll give you an example. I was driving down the old highway 15 between Hazard and Jackson one time. And I'm boogieing along, and all of a sudden around a corner comes a coal truck, runs me off the road, and I roll back over on the other side, and I roll my car 4 times down the side of the mountain. If I had gone off 50 feet earlier, I would have dropped about 100 feet through the air. I didn't. The risk that's the risk is the risk you don't see coming.
1: Mm-hmm.
0: That's always the risk.
1: Mm-hmm. Absolutely.
0: You don't know that. And so that's why you have to, when you're quantifying risk, you have to quantify the fact that you can't quantify.
1: Yes.
0: Knowing that it is there, potentially, you take it on faith that it's not going to hit you right now, but it could.
1: Well, in that same analogy, I've never done this, but let's say you're driving down the highway at 90 miles an hour.
0: I'm just kidding you.
1: You stay at 90 miles an hour for a little bit.
0: You've never done 90.
1: No. Or faster, never. Yeah. But when you get to that speed and you're there for a little bit, you don't feel like you're moving faster than 70 miles an hour.
0: Right.
1: And so it's one of those things you get used to. I mean, you clearly have more risk if you're driving.
0: So you must have done it because you know what it feels like.
1: I have
0: like.
1: A friend that told me about this. And he's
2: also telling us we need bail money, pretty much.
1: So, but if you're driving 95 miles an hour, sure. There is risk in doing that.
0: Reaction risk.
1: Reaction risk. I mean, just anything, you know, mechanical risk. I mean, whatever. Yeah. But you don't realize it. Because your body gets used to the feeling of traveling that.
0: Right.
1: And it's the same thing in investing, that you're traveling, you're going down, you're doing your thing, and you don't realize this risk that is embedded in what you're doing.
0: Right.
1: Because why do you feel risk? You realize the risk when something bad happens.
0: That's
1: when
0: right.
1: something doesn't go as planned. That's when you realize, hey, maybe I shouldn't have been doing this.
0: Right.
1: And he, Howard Marks, he quotes Nassim Taleb, who wrote "Fooled by Randomness."
0: Right.
1: And in the book, I'll read this. He says, "Reality's far more vicious than Russian roulette. First, it delivers the fatal bullet rather infrequently, like a revolver that would have hundreds or even thousands of rounds instead of 6." After a few dozen tries, one forgets about the existence of a bullet under a numbing false sense of security. One is thus capable of unwittingly playing Russian roulette and calling it by something alternative, low risk.
0: Oh,
1: because, and I mean, he goes got kind of deep on that. I mean, that's a little bit dark. But what he's talking about is the exact same thing we were talking about in the car scenario, that you're lulled into this sense of complacency. And so the risk, you don't realize that it's there and you get numb to it. But, you know, inevitably, you know, Murphy's Law, risk will rear its head at the worst possible time. And so,
0: you know, I'm going to throw a religious thing in there. And I know you're probably going to say, well, what's he doing? One of the things about the God factor, and I've seen people write about this, is that it takes certain elements of risk that you're willing to take on for yourself and transfers them to a higher power. That's an element that I think is important to note. And it's not necessarily, when we're talking about risk, we're talking about all kinds of risk.
1: Mm-hmm.
0: We're not just talking about investment risk, although that's what he wants to talk about. You have to talk about existential risk also.
1: Yes.
0: And that is a faith thing. At the base of everything related to risk is faith. You cannot get away from it.
1: Mm-hmm.
0: You can't run from it. Because you have faith. When you're driving 95 miles an hour, you have faith that those tires are going to hold. You're doing other things. And there is this existential faith part of it. Is your faith tied to your investment portfolio or something higher?
1: Right.
0: That's all I wanted to say.
1: Absolutely. Well, and, you know, in anything, you have faith. I mean, think of it in terms of investing. You have faith that the accounting is legitimate.
0: Yeah. Thank you, Sarbanes-Oxley.
1: Yeah, exactly.
0: You didn't have it before.
1: Right. So there's certain things that you have faith in. Now, you just you know, if we're talking spiritual matters too, you explore that and you examine it and you challenge thoughts.
0: Yeah.
1: Or you challenge things just because you're... It's not just intellectual. You know, spiritually, it's not just faith. It's also intellectual,
0: that's
1: too.
0: Right.
1: You know, it can be both.
0: It can be.
1: And so, but with investing, the idea of risk, investing is a risk business. You know,
0: it is within a certain range of risk variables.
1: Exactly. And that's the key. He has a section. I want to hit on this for a little bit. Bearing risk for a profit.
0: Yeah.
1: And because you have what's called the risk-free rate of return. Now, it's a little bit of a misnomer. You know, yeah. Risk,
0: we're kind of getting into that with our treasury bonds lately.
1: Well, to sort of. I mean,
0: it's not entirely risk-free because you've got inflation, which takes...
1: Yeah.
0: Money out of it.
1: It's like if you put it in a money market, you know, that is the risk-free rate of return. But it's not risk-free from a personal goal standpoint, because your purchasing power is not going to go up
0: right
1: over time. You know, there is no risk-free thing investment. There's a risk associated with everything in some capacity. Now, what he's talking about here, and I love this example. Again, this was written in 2006, but he's using a scenario as a reporter came up to him in the 1980s. And so Howard Marks, he's a bond guy.
0: Yeah.
1: He specializes in high yield bonds. So a lot of research.
0: Sure.
1: But the reporter asked him, how can you invest in high yield bonds when you know that some of the issuers are going to go bankrupt? And he said, somehow the perfect answer came to me in a flash. He said, the most conservative companies in America are the life insurance companies. How can they insure people's lives when they know they're all going to die?
0: Yeah.
1: And so what he's talking about is understanding the risk. And specifically for insurance companies,
0: yes,
1: it's a risk they're aware of.
0: Right.
1: They know the people are going to die. They can analyze the risk.
0: Yep.
1: Because you have doctors that do health exams, so they can analyze it. They can diversify the risk with the type of people that they underwrite, and they're paid for the risk that they're taking.
0: Well, and the other thing about life insurance companies is it's something like 80% of the policies all end up lapsing before the person dies.
1: Yeah.
0: So,
1: and that's the law of large numbers.
0: Yeah.
1: But he's talking about an inherently risky, on the surface, proposition. You're going to insure people and pay them if they die. You know, everybody's going to die at some point. But he's saying because they can quantify these risks and
0: work the numbers in their favor, if the person lives beyond a certain period of time, they will crank the premium up to where if they live another 8 or 9 years, they will have basically paid for the entire life insurance policy, which naturally means they're going to say the numbers don't look good on this. Let's lapse it. And they'll take whatever cash value they've got out of it. And the policy will never pay a premium. So,
1: yeah,
0: yeah, in a sense, I buy his argument, but not completely.
1: It's you bear when we invest in a company for our clients. What we're trying to do first is identify risks.
0: Yes,
1: with that company, you know what, where could things potentially go wrong with a company?
0: I'm looking at the risk. Me and you.
1: Well,
0: now we could be wrong on any number of things.
1: Well, sure. Sure.
0: So
1: and you try to mitigate that through, you know, constantly challenging through research, you know, going back and revisiting, and you know that's the hardest part is after you have made an investment, and we've had, I can't tell you how many clients that we've gotten over the years that say, you know, and they were good investors in their own right.
0: Right.
1: The issue they always had was the selling part. Yeah. The buying part was the easy. Selling was the hard. And that's no different for us. No. You know, that's the hardest part of it. But it's, you have a risk in every one of the holdings that we have. Yep. We have an idea of what could be the risk to that company. Could it be interest rates? Could it be, you know, whatever, you know, the oil prices or whatever it may be. Yes. Specific to that company.
0: That's right.
1: But what you're trying to do as an investor is identify those out of the gate. Now you go back and you constantly evaluate, and sometimes a risk comes up that you never thought of.
0: Well, it's not that you didn't think of it, you just didn't immediately think of it. I mean,
1: well, yeah.
0: It's probably there because there's only so many risks that can occur with an investment.
1: Sure.
0: You know.
1: Yeah.
0: But the thing that you have to understand as an investor, you cannot have a return that covers taxes and inflation over time and not take some kind of investment risk. Now, the question you need to ask yourself is what kind? Because I could go with a mutual fund that's well known and has done well over time. I could go with an investment manager like ourselves or somebody else. But you have to have some strategy for investing in a way that's going to overcome taxes, inflation, and then make you some money on top of it. Mm-hmm. Otherwise, there's absolutely, if you don't like risk and you think that you're not taking any risk by investing in the S&P 500, sweetie pie, you need to get in a money market fund. Mm-hmm. And just hope you got enough money to ride through it, because you are taking risks that you don't know about. And that is a problem, because you're going to find it out in a very uncomfortable way at some point.
1: Yes, yes, absolutely. And even today, the vast majority are index funds, S&P 500 type index funds.
0: It's not really an investment. Yeah. It's just a bunch of stuff put together.
1: You're just floating along.
0: Yeah.
1: But you are seeing it more often now, where people, they've accumulated these certain companies maybe in the last 4 or 5 years. You know, it was going to be, you know, a little side thing that they do. But, you know, they've landed on some of these companies that have gone up, you know, tenfold. And they're lulled into this false sense of security with those. And again, it's you identify the risk. In this case, we're talking about the risk to your retirement.
0: That's right.
1: Risk to be able to do what you want to do. And you've got concentration risk, you know, more things that move in conjunction with each other.
0: Right.
1: But you have to look at it through the lens of what your goals are. You know, if you if you're invested in the S&P 500 or, you know, the total stock market, or you have an international, which international has actually been an exceptional sector this year.
0: It has.
1: But you have to look at what risk is now embedded in that portfolio in the context of where you are. So do the numbers work for you where they are today? Are you close to retirement, in retirement, or are you 30 years old, 25 years old, and you're just, you know, starting off doing this thing? But even if that's the case, you still have to build over time a portfolio, not just a few stocks. You know, if somebody's, you know, 20, late 20s, early 30s, and they have a few stocks here and there, that's great. You're ahead of the curve from a lot of people, but that is not a portfolio. And what you want to do is lay a foundation that's more sturdy, more solid than just having a few stocks here and there. And so you can develop a plan around that. You can still have some individual stocks, and it could encourage that. But you have to have a foundation, a plan that's more than just a kind of a whim. And especially for retirement, there has to be a more solidified plan on not, because remember, it's not just the accumulation, it's not the dollar amount, it's what it's going to produce for you.
0: Right.
1: And how long can it produce that to sustain you?
0: That's right.
1: And so it's, retirement has the normal set of rules plus.
0: That's right.
1: Because you have other variables that you have to take into consideration in retirement. And again, it's specific to each person. There are several governing things, if you will, laws that apply, just investment principles that apply. But everybody's goals are slightly different.
0: Sure.
1: Might be the same underlying, hey, I want to produce an income and live. You know, that might be 80% of the people listening. But everybody's situation's a little bit different.
0: Right.
1: And you can make adjustments to the portfolio to accommodate those specifics.
0: Right.
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10: Against time, I'm Roxanne Evans, Fox News. Rescue operations continue along the Nepal border after catastrophic flooding. Fox's Jeff Paul has details from London.
11: Authorities in Nepal warning locals to get back and turn around that a flood is coming. That's the reality on the ground as officials fear an already devastated region could get hit again. Recovery operations in both China and Nepal suspended for hours as lakes near Wednesday's glacier collapse get dangerously close to bursting. Rescues have since resumed, but teams are on high alert. In the aftermath of the landslide and flash floods, crews continue to pull survivors.
10: And President Donald Trump was in Texas Friday, where he had a call with the ISS crew and awarded medals to the crew of the Artemis II. Fox's Mark Meredith in Washington with details.
12: To be with you is a great honor, and I just want to thank Jessica, Anil, Jack, great Americans, great patriots, brave people. I wouldn't do it, I will tell you right now. I hate to admit it, I would not want to do it, but some people love it more than anything, and you have amazing courage.
13: President Trump, he has no personal interest in going to space. He'd love to see the opportunity for more people. While in Houston, the president also had a chance to present the Congressional Space Medal of Honor to the Artemis II crew, which recently took a journey around the moon, traveling over parts no human has ever seen before.
10: Well, the president also signed an executive order to create a space academy. The Seneca Nation firing back at President Trump's Lake America order. Seneca Nation President J. Conrad Seneca demanding the name change be reversed, calling it an attack on indigenous history and a violation of a 1794 treaty. 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
14: A fourth teenager has been arrested in a Pulaski County murder case. More now from Lee Mowen.
15: A fifth person is arrested in connection to Sherry Mitko's murder. She was a 70-year-old woman found dead from multiple gunshots in her home back on August 19th. A fourth male teenager was taken in Friday and promptly charged with murder. The Pulaski County Sheriff's Office added this teenager was in custody since the start of the investigation for something unrelated. 20-year-old McCoy Cheney, the lone adult charged, was adamant in an interview, saying he was giving the children a ride, not knowing their true intentions. I'm Lee Mowen.
14: And Kentucky's measles outbreak continues to grow. State health officials now report 29 confirmed cases statewide. That is the highest total since 1991. Officials say all of the cases involve people who were either unvaccinated or whose vaccination status is unknown. I'm Scott Hooper.
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22: Saturday, August 29th, 2026. I'm Jared Halpert. Some Democrats are already eyeing another impeachment of President Trump.
23: He said they're going to impeach me if, you know, they get the House, if they get control of Congress, and, you know, argued, you know, please go out and vote like I'm on the ballot.
22: And new warnings about insiders cashing in on U.S. military action.
24: So there's a lot of money at stake. It's being distributed across a very small group of people. Some have insider information. Some have just pretty sophisticated algorithms to figure out what's going on in real time.
22: This is the Fox News Rundown from Washington. Twice impeached during his first term, President Trump has been warning Republican voters of his potential fate if Democrats flip the House in November.
25: I'm going to be impeached. They're going to impeach me. They have no idea why.
22: An impeachment resolution was filed this week in the House by outgoing Texas Democrat Al Green. Green has made several attempts to force votes on articles of impeachment against the president this term, often over the objections of House Democratic leaders who are pushing members running for re-election to keep attention on the economy and affordability.
23: Well, if you're a Democrat, Al Green was for impeaching Trump before impeaching President Trump was cool.
22: Chad Pergram is Fox News chief congressional correspondent. He shares his reporting about how the question of impeachment could impact the upcoming midterm elections.
23: You know, they've impeached him twice, but back in the first part of his term, his first term, it was Al Green who argued for impeachment and took a very similar tack, different issues, you know, but he's now said, you know, the conduct of ICE and Customs and Border Patrol, he said, you know, the way they've treated people, issues with killing people, he said, look, we've got to change this, he should be impeached. Now, Al Green lost his primary, there was redistricting in Texas, as you know, and he was basically drawn out of his district to Christian Menifee, who is now a member, has, you know, what was some years ago the Sheila Jackson Lee district, essentially, but they've kind of blended those districts together. And so Al Green lost his district. Now, to your point about whether or not this creates headaches, there are plenty of progressives who would love to have a vote probably on impeachment. If you talk to the Democratic leadership, if you talk to most moderate Democrats, they're like, please stay away from this, because certainly before the election. And Al Green, when he was asked about this, when he brought this up a few days ago before the House of Representatives, would not rule out putting it up before the election. I mean, that really gets folks in a bad spot, because then you have to kind of gin up your base. And if you don't vote to impeach, then certain folks on the left or progressives who want nothing but blood in the water will be mad at you, and maybe they don't show up. Or then you have, you know, moderates who are like, you know, he's the president, we have to work with this guy. You know, we don't want to actually, you know, go too far out on a limb here. And if nothing else, Democrats, you know, can be tarred and feathered by the Republicans who say, you see, this is what they're going to do. I mean, I was struck by the fact that, you know, a week ago Friday, that President Trump campaigning for Senator Darlene Graham in South Carolina, you know, made that case. He said they're going to impeach me if, you know, they get the House, if they get control of Congress, and, you know, argued, you know, please go out and vote like I'm on the ballot. You know, Republicans know that they seem to do pretty well when he's on the ballot, even if they lost in 2020. And so, you know, he does get people to the polls. And so I think that's a very interesting strategy by the Republicans to say that, President Trump to say that. And then Al Green may be playing into his hand. Al Green is going away in just a couple of months. You know, his term will expire on January 3rd.
22: If you're Al Green, you don't really care if Hakeem Jeffries says don't do this.
23: Right. And this is really, you know, Hakeem Jeffries has been asked off and on for several months now in his press conferences about whether or not he would support impeachment. And he kind of dances around the edge of that a little bit. It's a tough one for Jeffries. Again, you know, he doesn't know if he has the potential to be the speaker next year. I mean, well, let's put it this way. Now, a lot of times in the House, they don't vote on resolutions like this straight up or down. What you do is you have a motion to refer it to a committee, say the Judiciary Committee, which handles impeachments. And then if you're a moderate Democrat from a swing district, you could say, well, I believe we should investigate this, and this is the proper order. This is the proper procedure, due process. So you refer it to a committee, but it's going to get bottled up there. It's never going to go anywhere. Guess what? Republicans control the House. So that's one fig leaf that they could use. Another one is that you just move to table. And so this is where Hakeem Jeffries, I think, quietly would just prefer this go away. But, you know, he's going to be on the record, too, of voting potentially to table, or potentially to refer it to a committee. And then progressives, let's say they get control of the House by, you know, three or four votes or a handful of votes. Well, they hold that. These are some of these new people coming in, these progressives who won in New York and Colorado and a few other places. Well, they say, Hakeem Jeffries, you weren't progressive enough. You aren't fighting enough against President Trump. Oh, and by the way, you went and met with Jared Kushner.
5: Kind of where I was going to go to, right? Because we talk about the Democratic Socialist and the progressive left that has won these primaries in places that are not swing districts. Like, these aren't going to be the majority makers, so to speak. It is going to be, if the House flips, it'll be Democrats that win in light blue districts or light red districts or purple districts, right? And they are going to be a lot less inclined, I think, to kind of go along with what the Democratic Socialist and the more progressive element of the Democrats want to do. Is that the balancing act now that we are seeing unfold?
23: Absolutely.
5: You've seen Jeffries meet with Jared Kushner. He has been very critical of statements by Hassan Piker, the progressive streamer and an influential figure in progressive politics. Is this by design that Hakeem Jeffries understands kind of that coalition that he may have to build?
23: Well, I thought it was interesting that you have somebody like Brad Lander, who's a congressman, likely congressman-elect from New York City, who beat Dan Goldman, said it's not out of the ordinary to have top political leaders go and meet with top people from the other side. That's what they do. You know, so even he, you know, has some degree of pragmatism to this. But there's some who don't, frankly.
5: Yeah.
23: And you're right. That is the balancing act that Hakeem Jeffries has to execute here. If it's just a couple of votes, you know, and he's going to be, you know, to be the speaker or something, that's a problem. If some of them don't think he goes far enough, of course, then the question always is, well, you're going to elect who? Or are you really, say you're a liberal person of color coming in progressive, you're really not going to vote for the first black Speaker of the House? Really? But this is emblematic, Jared, of where our politics are right now. The Republicans have dealt with this for a while now. There are schisms on the right in the Republican Conference. It's why they struggle with the Freedom Caucus on almost every procedural vote in the House of Representatives these days.
5: Yeah.
23: And you can trace a lot of this back to the days of the Tea Party, where, you know, they wanted to cut, you know, federal spending by half in a couple of months, which is impossible, but yet not touch the military and pass Obamacare and do all these, you know, repeal Obamacare and do all these things. And you just can't do it right away. And it's, you know, this is the old phrase, you campaign in poetry and you govern in prose. Right. Well, I don't know if this is quite governing in poetry here. it's certainly hyperbolic. And the prose, I think, that they govern in now on Capitol Hill is more like chicken scratches on the back of a gas bill. So I don't know if that's how it is. And maybe that gas bill is too high, by the way, Jared. That's another thing.
5: Yeah, it's getting higher every day. On the other side, you have the Senate. And, you know, I think in many ways, the other New York leader, Chuck Schumer, finds himself in a similar position as Hakeem Jeffries. How is the Democratic leader of the Senate handling the campaigns of Angie Nixon in Florida, that the Democratic Socialist who upset Alex Vindman, who was Schumer's preferred candidate, and Abdul Sayed in Michigan, who again beat Schumer's preferred candidate? Is he going to campaign actively for these folks? How does he kind of handle those campaigns?
23: Now, in Florida, you know, Angie Nixon kind of was the dog that caught the car. People did not expect that. And Florida is not really in play. But she can cause problems because the Republicans now can go and point to Angie Nixon and things she has said and things she has done and things that she's for and against and say, can you believe that the party did this? You know, and they're doing the same with Abdu el-Sayed. They're going to nationalize, the Republicans are, what, you know, the viewpoints of Abdu el-Sayed. And the interview he had with Jesse Waters on our air the other night was just remarkable. Mm-hmm. I mean, any time that you are talking about private parts and circumcision, which is what he discussed, you are probably not going to fare well in a Senate race. Just because you're not talking about bread and butter issues. You're not coming with a message that resonates with people. And so what the average person who doesn't know much about Abdu el-Sayed, and they know his name is Abdu el-Sayed, and they're not even from Michigan, they're like, is this what they, meaning the Democrats, believe? Well, I'm not going to pull the lever for them. And so they hear this about Angie Nixon. They hear the same thing for Abdu el-Sayed. Now, that's the problem for Democrats, conceivably. You know, let's be fair here. Republicans, they have a boatload of problems of themselves. So I don't know which one, you know, outweighs the other at the end of the day. But, you know, Democrats, as you say and pointed out correctly, the more progressive places, these folks can get elected. They're going to get elected in New York City, the liberal district around Denver, Michigan, swing state. State that President Trump carried recently, a state that has had mostly Democratic senators, with the exception of Spencer Abraham for one term in 1994 to 2000. Yeah. And then you got to go back to the 50s where they've had two Democratic senators. That really puts that seat in play, to say nothing of control of the Senate. And that's the piece de resistance. And, you know, if you're Mike Rogers, you know, after Haley Stevens lost the nomination, you're like, this is the best candidate I could get. This is the same problem that Republicans had a couple of years ago, where they had candidates that were just too extreme or not good candidates. Mm-hmm. Herschel Walker in Georgia, for instance, way back when. Christine O'Donnell in Delaware, I'm not a witch. Yeah. You know, and so, but both sides sometimes have these Frankensteinian characters that come out. And maybe, you know, Abdu el-Sayed will be elected. I don't know.
5: Yeah. And listen, he has talked. I mean, we talk about that interview on Jesse Waters' program, but one of the reasons I think that he popped in the primary is because he did seem to be pretty focused on those kitchen table issues. He talks about the economy and the cost of living in a way that did have maybe more appeal than maybe some of the prognosticators thought it would.
23: As I say, if you're talking about those things, you know, bread and butter, cost of gas, groceries, et cetera, you're on terra firma here politically. Yeah. If you're talking about circumcision and canon law and Sharia law, guess what? The bigger case here is what that does for the overall control of the Senate. I mean, let's say they catch lightning in a barrel and win in Alaska and flip Ohio and lose Michigan and they don't have control of the Senate. That's the problem.
5: I mean, Michigan's maybe the most important state when you look at the Senate map and what Democrats need to do to retake.
23: It seems to have surpassed Maine and Susan Collins.
5: I think so, yeah. You know, you've got Iowa, kind of an outside state. You've got Texas, but Michigan.
23: Let me address Iowa.
5: Michigan is going to be a place, though, where
23: there's something.
5: I'm saying Michigan's a place that could be a bellwether, kind of to give us a sense of what is happening across the country.
23: Well, there's two things, and let me since you're talking about Michigan, let me address Michigan first. What we don't know yet is what this is going to do. The tariffs and the question with Canada is going to do to Michigan. It's a border
5: state. So
23: much trade over that bridge. Dispute about the Gordie Howe Bridge. You know, it's remarkable. And so I would not rule out that something like that, I don't know how yet because this is brand new, but something like that in trade and jobs and everything else, or people who commute back and forth, or let's say the province of Ontario lashes out. You know, it was interesting when the president said that they should rename Lake Ontario, Lake America. Somebody I know in Ohio said, well, that sounds to me eerie. But that could influence Michigan. Now, you mentioned Texas and you mentioned Iowa. Here's the other thing that's happened the past couple of days that could influence those two races, probably Texas a little less. But I believe, based on what I've read and assessed, that Iowa could completely flip both the Senate race and the gubernatorial race based on the beef imports alone. Yeah. I mean, the cattlemen and ranchers are apoplectic about this, and that's going to affect
5: Texas. And to that point, we talk about senators, Republican senators, who kind of pick and choose when to step up and criticize the president. this was one of those instances, and it wasn't just like run-of-the-mill senators. One of them was Senator Barrasso, who's the number two Republican in the Senate.
23: Who sat next to the president at the Grand Prix in Washington the other day. So, yeah, I mean, it, you know, but that's the thing. The president's not going to lose support or enough to lose Wyoming. You know, John Barrasso is not going to lose. Harriet Hageman, the House member, is running for the Senate. She's probably not going to lose. But that's a state that it hits that adversely. And you had, you know, there was a big beef producer in Wyoming that accused the president of their word betrayal. They were completely on board with the president last fall. And that was the tweet that they sent. I mean, you know, you start to tick off some of your friends enough and suddenly they aren't your friends anymore.
5: It's going to be fascinating, to your point, to see how that develops. A big beef producing state like Iowa certainly is one to watch. The tariffs, all of the auto making in Michigan, the president was there a couple of months ago touting the tariff policy and the jobs it's created at General Motors. But again, if this thing continues at the pace it seems to have picked up this week, it could really turn a lot of conventional wisdom on its head.
23: Agreed.
5: Chad Pergram, appreciate it. Get some rest ahead of the next busy work session here for the House and Senate.
23: Absolutely.
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8: 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Summer is cooler here in the Blue Ridge Mountains. 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

0: Here's a look inside the Beltway. I'm Jeff Manasso. President Trump's press secretary left the White House this week, Thursday, marking the final day for Caroline Leavitt, who called it an adventure of a lifetime. Leavitt announced her departure earlier this month, deciding to spend more time with her young family. Her second child was born earlier this year. Leavitt will remain an outside advisor to President Trump, working with MAGA Inc., his super PAC. A new press secretary has not been named. When Leavitt was out on maternity leave, there were a few briefings with cabinet members instead of a press spokesperson. A federal judge is questioning plans to add President Trump's name to portions of the Kennedy Center in D.C. Trump administration attorneys argue the Kennedy Center board is allowed to add President Trump's name to gardens or courtyards on the Kennedy Center campus. But a federal judge, considering the case, appeared skeptical that that would comply with a 1983 law, giving Congress sole discretion to change the Performing Arts Center's name. Judge Christopher Cooper is hearing the legal challenge over adding the president's name and closing the center for up to 2 years for major renovation. The board, comprised largely of allies of President Trump, warned without needed repair, the Kennedy Center could be torn down and replaced with an amphitheater. For the Fox News Rundown, I'm Jeff Manasso.
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9: 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Hundreds dead, thousands missing in Nepal after catastrophic flooding. Anurag Goel, whose father, an American citizen, went missing, joined Fox News at night with Trace Gallagher.

0: These are 5 car bombs within the space of a year, and nothing was done about it.
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I'm Chad Pergram with the Speaker's Lobby. Former Republican Kansas Senator Nancy Landon Kassebaum Baker has died. Kassebaum Baker served three terms in the Senate. In 1978, Kassebaum Baker became only the second woman elected to the Senate in her own right, not before a husband or appointed to the Senate to fulfill the remainder of a term. Kassebaum Baker was associated with politics even as a little girl. She's the daughter of Kansas Governor Alf Landon, who was the Republican presidential nominee in 1936. But as a child, Kassebaum Baker had two horses named Maine and Vermont. Those were the only two states her father carried in the 1936 election. She married businessman John Kassebaum, but divorced shortly after she began her first term in the Senate. Just before she concluded her third and final term, Kassebaum Baker married former Senate Majority Leader Howard Baker, who she served with in the Senate. He retired from the Senate in the mid-1980s and later became President Reagan's chief of staff. Nancy Landon Kassebaum Baker was 94 years old. With the Speaker's Lobby, Chad Pergram, Fox News.

0: Between gaming apps and prediction markets, it seems pretty much anything can be wagered on these days. But what if you have information most of the public isn't privy to? Some new research is sounding the alarm on how suspicious bets on prediction sites is potentially jeopardizing national security. More than 150 anonymous crypto wallets are believed to have made millions of dollars on bets about U.S. military actions.
1: We don't know for sure who's behind these accounts that are making millions of dollars off of the prediction markets.
0: Those trades could expose planned military operations to foreign adversaries, warns David Saccone, the co-founder of the Anti-Corruption Data Collective. He spoke this week with Fox News correspondent Lucas Tomlinson about how lawmakers can step in to protect military secrets and troops.
1: But we can say that they've got some incredible accuracy in terms of predicting important national security decisions before they happen and making money off them. We think that there's at least 150 accounts on Polymarket that have exhibited a quite incredible win rate over the last year and a half when it comes to defense and national security issues. But we can't exactly connect the dots to say, where do they serve? What type of classified information are they privy to? Because we just don't know their identities from the blockchain, from the public data that's been made available.
2: And you mentioned millions of dollars just now. How much of an issue is this, placing bets on sensitive military operations?
1: I think it's a pretty significant issue because let's say that there's 150, quote unquote, insiders, 200, depending on what kind of methodology you use. Those insiders bet first, but there's a whole infrastructure of bots and professional traders and institutional funds that are monitoring these prediction markets in real time and then copying, mimicking those insider bets to make an order of magnitude more money based on those original seeds of insider information. So there's a lot of money at stake. It's being distributed across a very small group of people. Some have insider information, some have just pretty sophisticated algorithms to figure out what's going on in real time. But money's only part of the story because of all the other national security concerns.
2: So I was covering President Trump over the Christmas New Year's break in Palm Beach. I was at a hotel in West Palm Beach, and I remember waking up and seeing the Chinooks, the Blackhawks, all blacked out over Caracas. You know, you knew right away what was happening.

0: happening. My first reaction was we're invading Venezuela. It's actually a snatch and grab operation with President Maduro and his wife. I can't help but think, hearing everything you've said, if anyone had compromised that operation by just a few seconds, I mean, the element of surprise is so critical when you're dealing with the National Mission Force.
1: I think that's the most alarming dimension to our research so far, is that if we can find it, analysts, data scientists in the West, with pretty, you know, not basic, but straightforward data science tools, then any other security agency or intelligence agency around the world can be monitoring the same data streams, the same APIs, to anticipate or predict based on these bets of what the U.S. military may or may not be doing next. And it doesn't take a lot of resources. It doesn't take that much know-how. And we're seeing institutional funds do this and betting on the information. I think it's all but inevitable that other governments are doing the same.
0: Well, if you're doing this, certainly China, Russia, Iran, and North Korea are doing this too.
1: We don't have, you know, confirmatory evidence of that, but this is all out in the open and doesn't take much. I would suspect that, you know, our adversaries are also investing in this capacity.
0: Americans, people around the world, they're going to gamble, they're going to drink, they're going to do other things. Certainly, are you advocating to get rid of this type of wager altogether with Polymarket, or is it just the insider trading aspect, if you will?
1: Listen, it's really hard to police insider trading, even in our public equities markets. The SEC is encountering challenges proving that people had information at a time and traded on it to their advantage when it comes to a legal base that we've developed over decades. We're not in favor of transplanting the insider trading laws from the equities market over to prediction markets because we think that there are some issues that America just shouldn't be betting on. There's too much at stake, and it's too hard to figure out, is this the military member? Is this a spouse? Is this a family member or a friend that was given the information? And how many degrees of distance are there from the classified information? When there's classified information at stake, maybe we shouldn't allow related markets to exist. Maybe we shouldn't be betting on lives and shouldn't be betting on military matters. Because like you said, there's lots of other things to gamble on in America. Why not protect some things that may affect the public interest in this way?
0: Do you think a contractor could be suspected? Some of them have top secret clearances.
1: I mean, there's multiple millions of people that have top secret clearances in this country, and then think about their extended family and their friends. It was a bit reassuring that we didn't find incredible numbers, like thousands and thousands of insiders, but all it takes is one or two to give away something, and real lives could be at stake, and that, like you said, that element of surprise would be completely undermined.
0: You talking, it makes me think of the famous raid in Abbottabad when SEAL Team 6 went in and killed Osama bin Laden, and that now famous tweet that we've seen, you know, helicopter over a compound in Abbottabad. If anyone had compromised that mission, put American service members at risk, or allowed the target to escape, history's different.
1: It'd be unfathomable. I mean, a huge disaster for our foreign policy if something like that would happen because of prediction markets and the financial incentives that they generate for people with classified information to make money.
0: And, you know, since we're talking about the prediction market here, this is obviously something we didn't grow up with. You know, I grew up going to the racetrack with my father. You know, betting on sports is a recent endeavor. But this idea of betting on the future, politics, elections, you know, who's going to be the 2028 Democratic nominee, who's going to be the Republican nominee, this is a whole new area of gambling. Have you seen this type of wagering explode? What's the handle here?
1: We're doing a lot of work on the midterm elections coming up this fall, and a couple pieces come out the last couple weeks showing that the volume of betting on elections in 2026 is between 4 and 10 times higher than where it was in 2024 over the entire cycle. We're expecting over $1 billion, if not more, wagered on the midterms. I'm an academic. I understand that people oftentimes can contribute more truthful information if there's money at stake. And this could be an important source of information to help us think about what's coming next. What I worry about from an anti-corruption, from an insider trading perspective, is that there's so much room for manipulation and the guardrails aren't there from a regulatory perspective to protect against the leakage of classified information, or a campaign insider making a lot of money because they know what the candidate's going to do next, or even a big donor saying, look, I'll bet $50,000 on this race, I'll change the odds, get you a lot of positive media coverage, completely skew the perception of an electoral race, and think about the downstream consequences for electoral integrity if we could have wealthy people going through this shortcut in order to increase the viability of certain candidates. That scares me. I want the information gathering potential prediction markets, but I want to make sure we have the regulations in place so that bad actors or people with suspicious intentions can't manipulate or abuse the system to get what they want and hurt democracy or democratic governance.
0: Do you think there are enough laws on the books right now to protect and safeguard America's secrets and those that would compromise them?
1: I think I'm still very confident that the way that we grant classified clearance, top secret clearance, the way that we regulate and monitor, all of that seems to be intact. I think prediction markets is a bit outside of it because there's this potential for leakage, and it requires a lot of enforcement. That's where my concerns are, is that either the CFTC or the SEC or even just the DOJ potentially has dozens, if not more, cases that it's been referred to from Polymarket, from Kalshi, from organizations like ours, but we're not seeing the indictments. We're not seeing the prosecutions because that's where the deterrent effect comes from. People observe that other people are getting caught for trading on classified information. They don't want to take the risk. You make an example of a larger number of people. So I think our classified information in general is being protected well, but I just think sometimes the enforcement, or especially with regard to prediction markets, has been late. And but that doesn't mean it can't come. That doesn't mean we can't fix the system. We just need to go further in demonstrating that this type of thing is unacceptable.
0: Do you think the Trump administration needs to do more?
1: I think they can do more. I think they absolutely need to do more. Like you said, to prevent a disaster of a pivotal national security decision being undermined by some better somewhere who happened to know what was coming. I'm concerned that there's conflicts of interest. I'm concerned that a lot of people are really excited or invested in these prediction markets and see a lot of money to be made, and that might be obscuring or preventing them from doing what's right in the public interest. I think we can still have prediction markets on a lot of innocuous events throughout society. Sports, where you don't know which team's going to win. However, when it comes to elections in military and national security, I don't understand why we can't put that in a different category and say that's just not something we as a society want to be betting or should be betting on.
0: Do you think there's enough laws on the books right now preventing this from happening?
1: No. I think there's a lot of laws on the Hill, a lot of proposals, bills that are being discussed. A lot of congresspeople are starting to take this seriously. And a lot of congresspeople are worried about their own electoral races potentially being undermined by prediction markets. But we just are not there yet with this really reaching a groundswell and consensus on the Hill that we need to do something. And I also just don't know what the Trump administration wants to do. They've given really mixed signals about how far prediction markets should be allowed to develop without a stronger regulatory umbrella. And we've got conflicts, for example, between the states and the federal government about who should be even the first mover on this, who should get the right to say what prediction markets are allowed, what is gambling, what is not. There's a lot that the court system is going to have to decide. Unfortunately, we have got elections in 3 months. We've got military decisions happening in real time. There's potential for bad things to happen while we get all these legal issues figured out in Washington and beyond.
0: Well, David, thank you so much for joining us on this edition of the Fox News Rundown. Can't wait to follow up in the future. Thank you.
1: Thanks so much for having me.
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17: Fox News, I'm Deborah Valentine. President Trump says the U.S. has secured majority control of 65 billion barrels of Venezuela's oil reserves, calling it, quote, the biggest oil deal in world history.
18: It comes nearly 9 months after the U.S. captured President Nicolas Maduro during a military raid in Venezuela.
17: Fox's Mike Emanuel, Secretary of State Rubio, posted 2X. The deal is a huge win for both the American and the Venezuelan people. President Trump will not attend ceremonies in New York marking the 25th anniversary of 9/11.
19: The White House is strongly pushing back on reports. The decision to skip New York is because the ceremony would not include a speaking role for the president.
17: That's Fox's Jared Halpern reporting from the White House. The White House says the president will attend Pentagon ceremonies with the vice president attending New York. 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

0: Here's a look outside the Beltway. I'm Tanya J. Powers. A North Carolina doctor is accused of opening fire on a moving Jeep during an interstate road rage incident, wounding two sisters, ages 12 and 20. Virginia State Police say 61-year-old Dr. Richard Thomas Aravello fired into the vehicle on I-77 near the North Carolina-Virginia border, hitting both sisters in the legs. They were airlifted to a hospital with non-life-threatening injuries. Aravello faces multiple felony charges and is being held without bond. State health officials in Pennsylvania confirm at least two deaths have been connected to measles cases for the first time in that state in 35 years. Health officials confirmed that the victims were unvaccinated. So far this year, the Pennsylvania Health Department has said nearly 400 measles cases were confirmed across 28 counties. And a Maryland woman accused of faking a home invasion last year will have charges against her dropped once she donates $1,000 to Montgomery County Police. Officials say Moesha Gardner sent her husband a text claiming a man forced his way into their home and then sent him an AI-generated image of that man on their couch. The husband called 911, and when eight units raced to the home, they found a cell phone mounted on a tripod aimed at the front door. Inside the home alone was Gardner, who admitted the prank. She has 90 days to make the donation. For the Fox News Rundown, I'm Tanya J. Powers.
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2: Tarek Skubal made his return to Detroit for the first time as a member of the Dodgers on Friday. He pitched six innings, giving up only one run and striking out seven batters as the Dodgers beat the Tigers 2-1. Elsewhere, the Yankees beat the Red Sox 1-0, the Rays with a 9-4 win over the Padres, and the Royals snapped the Guardians' seven-game winning streak with a 3-0 victory. In the NHL, the Colorado Avalanche have signed defenseman Cale Makar to an eight-year, $163.2 million contract extension. It's the richest contract in NHL history. That's your sports on the Fox News Rundown. Tony Genualdo, Fox News.
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8: Hey.

tomorrow on the Fox News Rundown from Washington. The Supreme Court delivered a temporary win to President Trump in a challenge to his order restricting mail-in voting. But the legal fight is still far from over, and there are questions if it can even be implemented before ballots are sent out for the midterms. Jessica Rosenthal talks about it with former Justice Department attorney John Yoo. Until then, thanks for listening. I'm Jared Halpern. This is the Fox News Rundown from Washington.

0: The U.S. Treasury quietly released its official financial report for 2025. It appears by its own numbers, the U.S. government seems insolvent. It's reported that the Treasury shows about $6 trillion in assets and over $47 trillion in liabilities. Add it all up, and it looks like the U.S. owes more than $130 trillion it doesn't have. 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
6: Against the clock in Nepal, I'm Daria Albinger, Fox News. Bad weather is slowing the rescue crews in flood-ravaged Nepal, where more than 600 people are confirmed dead.
7: A race against time to find survivors, with the death toll rising following the flooding disaster on the Nepal-China border. More than 600 people are confirmed dead. Another 2,500 people remain missing, among them 90 Americans. Rescue crews are still pulling out survivors caked in mud. The U.S. State Department says so far 5 Americans have been brought to safety.
6: That's Fox's Jackie Ibanez. The Red Cross estimates about 93,000 people are going to need aid, and that clean water is going to be the major concern. A trial date for Khalid Sheikh Mohammed has been announced, and now the ruling may be pushed back a bit because the alleged 9/11 mastermind's confession is not going to be able to be used in court. Here's Fox's Mark Meredith.
8: On Friday, a judge ruled Khalid Sheikh Mohammed's confession, reportedly given back in 2007, may not be used against him in an upcoming trial. This decision means further delays for the case that is set for trial in summer of 2028. The New York Post reports the judge who issued the ruling over concerns the confession was given under duress. The trial judge was quoted as saying, "The prosecution has failed to prove by a preponderance of the evidence that Mr. Mohammed's statements to the FBI were voluntarily given. The confession is believed to be a crucial piece of evidence."
6: The ruling comes as CARE, the Council on American Islamic Relations, released a back-to-school guide for kids to understand the 9/11 attacks. The guide, which has since been removed, blamed the attacks on U.S. support for Israel. National Airport can soon be renamed after icon Dolly Parton. That move is underway thanks to a push from the governor. 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
16: 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It's all coming up on today's show.
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18: Kentucky, it is time. Time to get moving on this glorious weekend and start thinking about getting your money right. That's right. It's time for your powerful legacy radio with Christina Ping, where we talk about life, money, everything in between. But most importantly, getting your money right out here in the financial jungle that is Kentucky. And Christina, she is the queen of this financial jungle out here. She's been fighting for you for decades. She's got the heart. She's got the experience. She wants to make sure that you have your money right and your retirement is squared away. Bruce Rosenblum here with you as well. And our fans of the show, hey, you already know we got leads on the show. No cost, no obligation, financial reviews for the people out there who need them the most. We'll talk about that in a bit, but first I want to bring her in. She is on a billboard in Times Square, the queen of the financial jungle, Miss Christina Ping. Christina, I'm so glad we're back together here.
16: Hello, hello, Bruce. So great to be together always. This is so much fun. Today's show is a little different than shows that we normally have. And I think people are really going to like it.
18: I think so too. We got a banger of a show lined up here. And it all started when I found this clip, Christina. I was scrolling through TikTok. And I hate to say it. I'm a scroller here. I'm a scroller. And I saw this clip and I realized it was going viral here. This guy, Philip Markovici. I'd never heard of this guy before, but apparently he is a big shot financial advisor to the ultra wealthy. He's global, he's international, and he's well respected here. So people listen to him when he talks. And I mean, he talks about generational wealth. He talks about what to do if you have bank accounts in multiple countries. I mean, really, really high net worth kind of stuff here. But he said some things causing everybody on the internet to do a double take here. Let's listen to this clip here. This is Philip Markovici right here.
19: Don't trust anybody. Don't trust anybody. Not your lawyer, not your spouse. No one should be trusted. Not because they can't be trusted, but if you take the approach and ask yourself, what are the things that can go wrong? And you are really operating from that basis. It's a much safer way for everything to be planned.
18: That was Philip Markovici talking about money management and apparently to not trust anybody with it. And Christina, I know when I heard this clip, I knew you'd have a hot take on this because I'm not sure how prevalent and relevant this advice is here. What do we think here?
20: There are two sides of this coin. I see what he's saying. I really do. Don't trust anybody. He's not talking about a feeling of trust. He's talking about basically just verifying that you can trust what's going on. That's really what that is. And who doesn't want to be responsible for what you have, right? I'm going to give you something so simple. What do most people use on a regular basis to wash their clothes? A washing machine, right?
18: Yeah, sure.
20: Well, if your washing machine is sounding kind of strange or not functioning the way that it should, you're going to probably check on it a little bit, right?
18: Right.
20: Well, ever so simply, you do the same thing. What if there's a hose loose? What if something happens? What if something goes wrong? And that noise is just an indicator of something that could go wrong. It could spill all over your floor. It could ruin your clothes, whatever it may be.
18: Oh, okay. Yes.
20: So we get this question a lot, why should I trust you? If someone's asking why they should trust me, that's a terrible thing because you would trust me because I'm trustworthy. That has nothing to do with you. That has to do with me. But one of the things that I love to discuss with clients and prospects, of course, is the verification. If you're with someone, they should be able to show you how it's what's best for you and tell you why it's what's best for you. Mm-hmm. How much are they being paid? What is the path? If they don't give you that piece of information or if something, kind of dances around it a little bit, probably not in the right place.
18: Yeah, very true.
20: When you ask questions, it clarifies and gets rid of a lot of bad intent. I welcome questions. I get quite often that folks will say something like, I just have one more question. I'm sorry, I have a few questions and you should never be sorry. And there's never just one more. I want you to ask as many as you want. That creates clarity and people deserve clarity when it comes to the peace of mind with their money.
18: I would agree. And you mentioned washing machines, Christina. And I'm thinking about my little top-loading washing machine that barely gets my clothes clean. And, I'm frustrated by this machine because I know that the best is a Speed Queen machine that, you got the drum and it turns the clothes around. There's all kinds of videos that I've been seeing saying, hey, the Speed Queen is it. And I think Markovici is acting like everybody's got access to that Speed Queen washing machine where the clothes are going to be clean, but you still have to, kind of be hesitant. But again, not everybody has access to these high-level tools. That's the thing. Not everybody has a team of subject matter experts in their back pocket. a lot of us, we're normal people. We're normal people just trying to get by here. And that means making sure that we're just aware of all the nuances that all these wealthy people are aware of. Isn't that fair to say?
20: It is fair to say. And the way that you were talking about the access, Speed Queen is one of the machines that are very popular in laundromats, so they're meant to be durable, long lasting, all of the things that if you can afford it, you definitely want those things, right? You want something that's going to last. You don't want to have to replace it. It could actually cost you more in the long run if you don't get a Speed Queen. Okay. But, not having access to things, this is something that a lot of people don't talk about. Mm-hmm. Most people can afford to go to their local box store and spend, $800-$900 on a washer, $800-$900 on a dryer. And that's a lot of money. A lot of people have to put it on a credit card, 0% interest for X number of months and pay for it over time. This is a very normal thing because most people don't have access to that type of money. Now, if that's the case and you're having conversations about what you can actually afford. Can you afford to go lower quality when you're paying for something so much? Is it better to go ahead and get something a little bit better and it's going to last longer? And that's where, you know, with washing machines, I have a love-hate relationship with certain ones. When I was first expecting my oldest child, mm-hmm. and my spouse at the time, their father, and I moved into a two-bedroom little apartment. It was so, so nice. I mean, it just felt great.
0: Quaint, yeah.
20: We bought a washer and dryer that was already over 20 years old. I had that washer and dryer until my kids were in middle school. Like, hey. It went another 10 plus years. And that quality doesn't exist much anymore unless you really pay for it.
0: It's true. It's so sad. Oh.
20: So quality and what you're paying for should not be, they should be mutually exclusive, really. They shouldn't right. be something that you're just saying that only things of quality, you have to pay for them. And so giving advice to someone, if you're in the top 1% and you're giving advice to someone and you don't have your feet on the ground, you're not humble enough to really understand, folks, this is like trying to afford a mansion in Newport, like Breakers with the Vanderbilts.
0: Ooh, when yes.
20: you can't even afford to buy a mobile home on a 30-year mortgage. I mean, come on. It's the differential is so huge. And the thought process is very different as well, because families back then and like that would spend hundreds of thousands in today's equivalent dollars on a party.
0: Right. Conspicuous consumption here.
20: Right. And so a very different situation than, of course, when my kids were small, I would go to the dollar store and I could afford a handful of balloons and, you know, I would make the cake and didn't really have any decor or whatever, but we were happy. We celebrated and we had some cake. Nice.
0: Hey. So, keep it real.
20: It's when I will never understand what that feels like to have that type of money that you don't even have to think about blowing hundreds of millions on a place that you're only at for a handful of weeks out of the year.
0: Yeah, right.
20: But I do clearly understand that people who have that kind of money do not function the same, because I do have some clients that are very affluent financially and mm-hmm. their thought process is very different. And some of them actually, it's interesting, the clip that you just played, they actually trust me easier because they realize I'm the professional. Hey. And I'm telling them right up front, you know, it doesn't matter how much money you have, everyone deserves excellent service. And so I don't tend to really get those types of questions when people have come along and they become clients, because I don't leave that to question. I lay that to bed immediately. And some of the things that people are actually asking is, you know, how does that apply to me with the wealthy? The taxation is different. Mm-hmm. The behavior is different. The spending is different. The earnings are different. The conservation of the legacy is different. If you don't have two nickels to rub together, well, then you can't function the same way as someone who has a mindful. And that's where that big differential in that gap, when you have some of these advisors, you and I were talking about some eccentric advisors before we got on the show, Bruce, and there are certainly some of those eccentric folks in every profession. I'm not just picking on advisors, that I call them too big for their britches. And
0: yes, indeed.
20: So some people are not wanting to tell you what could go wrong. They don't want to tell you what could go wrong. How much risk are you taking? If you don't know the answers to those things, it has nothing to do with you being wealthy or rich or without the means. None of those things. And we'll talk about wealthy and rich and poor, all those things in just a moment. But folks, for normal people out here, us normal people, verification creates clarity and you deserve that. If you need to shop around to something, you know, if it's a health diagnosis, a financial situation, real estate, whatever it is, asking questions and getting clarity is important. And you deserve that no matter what level financially that you may be at, because people should not be judged by a number. People should be cared for and definitely serviced with the greatest respect and love. I mean, I think that loving other human beings is very important. And I know that kind of sounds silly to some, but I mean, I literally have clients that will tell me we'll have just a quick phone call. They're like, Christina, I just love you so much. Thank you. Thank you for being here with this. And it still floors me. I'm like, wow, making that much of an impact. That's my measurement to success. It has nothing to do with money. It has to do with the impact. And when we're talking about the wealthy and the ultra wealthy and all those things, folks, what you see on social media is not real. You're only seeing a teeny tiny part of the picture, and it is calculated how you're seeing it. It is impossible to keep up with that persona on a regular basis. It's just like people act like they don't have real problems. We all get sick. We all have things that happen. We all take risks. We all have failures. That's part of success. But how does that really wrap around to you and what's happening with your money? If you feel like you are in a position where you need to verify some things, not that you don't trust, but you need to verify, and you're not able to get those answers, ask the questions. If you can't get the answers, go get a second opinion. A small second opinion can help you relieve those blind spots. 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How can we give you that verification, that peace of mind that you deserve? 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
18: Talking about the most viral clip in the social media space right now when it comes to money. Your Powerful Legacy Radio, Christina Ping, Bruce Rosenbloom. We mentioned in the last segment that a clip dropped online of Philip Markovici saying a couple of things. And Markovici, he is an ultra high net worth advisor. He talks to the elite among the elite, and he is saying, don't trust anyone. And, you know, there's some truth to this advice, but it doesn't really apply to everybody here. And Markovici, you know, I'm sure he's a great guy, but these people, they tend to be isolated. And I'm thinking, you know, Christina, talking about this, I'm thinking about what might go wrong for ordinary families if they take this advice, because not everybody is balling out of control like this. I think that's fair to say, right?
20: That's absolutely fair to say. And with an ordinary family, I'm just talking about all of us out here working, trying to take care of our families, trying to have a nice home and something reliable to drive, food on the table, and having a good life. Just the simple things, okay? Just ordinary families. Well, here are some of the things that could go wrong. Really, really bad planning. If you're married and only one spouse handles every financial decision.
18: Ooh, that's rough, yeah. Yeah.
20: This is where things can go wrong, because it's when you're married, it is both. And when you have one that makes the sole financial decisions, what are we talking about? So that would be, you know, spending, saving, all those type of things. Now, if you have a spouse who at the same time is running a business, I have a couple that they run a construction company and the wife is not involved at all. She's actually raising grandkids, enjoying them. And the husband makes all of the money, and it's through that company, which is nothing to do with their marriage. You know, it's outside, and he has partners to answer to and investors to answer to. But he is the one who makes all of the decisions because he's the one that is put in that position, you know, leadership, if you will. Sure. And he's also the one that's bringing in all of the money. But she actually makes spending decisions. She's the one who buys the groceries and, you know, gets those things done out of that bucket. And she communicates with him, you know, hey, here it is. Well, we don't always have those same type of communications. And this especially gets really yucky when you lose one spouse. And then we're talking about an estate. So if that spouse that was taking care of everything dies and the other spouse has no idea what's going on, and then they're smacked in the face with a widow tax, which is, you know, everything is more expensive when you're a widow because you're in another tax bracket. You're in the single bracket. Your home and auto insurance is different. Just all the things. You only get one social security check. All these things happen. Well, then what about the estate documents? They could be good, but they may not be in alignment with the beneficiary designations and they don't match.
0: Right.
20: This is the big one with families, what ordinary families don't think about that I know the ultra wealthy actually do demand. This is one of the big differences here. The investment portfolio looks good on paper, but nobody has determined which account you tap into first or how the taxes are going to happen and all those type of things. That what it boils down to is the ultra wealthy want a plan. They want to see, where is this coming from? Why is this what's best for me? What if something goes wrong? So if you're sitting down with someone and you are retiring and you have not put together a plan that protects you from the volatility of the market, if things go wrong, you have another bucket to tap into. Taxes, that is the biggest one right there. Inflation, healthcare, fees, all these things. If you don't have a plan that covers all of this, and of course, you know, your legacy and estate planning, you don't have a plan. And that's where I see a lot of ordinary people that are like, well, oh, I'm okay. You know, I'll just call up my 401k company and withdraw whatever I need. Nope, that's not a plan. That's not a plan at all. And that can go awry very quickly. And you could run out of money very quickly. And then what are you going to do? And so having all of this in order, this is so important. So is it full? Do you have the full plan? And the reason why a lot of people in ordinary families don't have this is going to really surprise you, Bruce, is because most people think they can't afford it.
0: They think
20: an advisor is expensive. And I'm like, what? So if you're having open heart surgery, you don't want to pay a cardiologist. You want to pay a receptionist? No. That's not how we do this. And if an advisor is too expensive, it's not the right advisor for you.
0: Right.
20: Saving on fees is a big part of your plan when you're getting ready to retire, of course. But how you can have the most holistic plan in place, it's what's best for you. If you don't have an advisor that can tell you why it's what's best for you and show you how and tell you why, you're with the wrong advisor.
0: That's right. You don't have to spend a fortune to make sure your financial house is squared away. That's the bottom line here. You know, the ultra wealthy, they call their team of planners and lawyers and advisors the family office. That's the emphasis they put on family. They call it the family office. But you out there, you don't need a family office to make sure you are squared away. It doesn't take an ultra wealthy fee to make sure you are having that peace of mind, bottom line. So if you out there, if you want that peace of mind here, and more importantly, if you haven't done the will spruce up in a while, if you haven't got your beneficiaries straightened out here, great opportunity right now. Christina, she's standing by and she would love to hear from you. 844-823-6387. Again, this is no cost, no obligation. 844-823-6387. And I tell you, it just seems like there's so much that goes into this high net worth planning. But a lot of this, I mean, yeah, we can put a lot of emphasis on this stuff, but it seems like the principles, the real principles of money management stay the same no matter what level you're at here. And, you know, talking about not trusting anybody, I tell you, it just turns us all into isolationists if we take that mindset. Because, I mean, we could all use a little bit of help these days, right? Especially, you know, with the way things are, huh?
20: We can, absolutely. And folks, you're going to have times in your life where you trust someone and they do the wrong thing. They let you down. It's not on your shoulders to verify that person. It's actually the activity of the person. Mm-hmm. So keep that in mind. You know, if someone is doing something wrong, they're not trustworthy, that's a person of poor character. You know, someone's, right, you know, using you for something or losing something for you. That's poor character on their part. All we're talking about on the trust is just verifying what the actual activity is. I want to talk about the difference here. You already know where I'm getting. I hear this a lot. What is the real difference between rich and wealthy? What is the difference?
0: Absolutely. Rich versus wealthy here. This is so important to, I think, lay down because, you know, this affects your mindset. A lot of people, they think they want to be rich, but then the actual wealthy people, they do things a bit differently here than the quote unquote rich folks here. So, I mean, let's break it down. What do you think the difference between rich and wealthy is here?
20: Rich is really loud and wealth whispers. So let me explain. Rich is about income. It's what you earn and what you spend it on. And wealthy is about ownership and generating wealth, whether you're working or not. So if you have someone out there that earns a good income, congratulations to them, but they choose to spend it on the biggest house and the fanciest car, and they've got all these payments and everything else, and they're just burdened, bogged down with debt, that is not wealthy in any way, and you're also not rich. You just earn a lot of money and you blow a lot of money. That's exactly what that is.
0: Right,
20: and
0: right.
20: The wealth is quiet. It's not flashy. It's not all the things. It's fix what's broken before you would go out and throw it in the garbage and get something new. It's very easy to understand that wealth is something that is accumulated, while rich is a continual hamster wheel of earnings. You can be rich, but if something goes wrong, like if you had a major health situation and you couldn't earn that income, are you rich? No way. So let's talk about a couple of surveys here. A recent survey found that the median U.S. household net worth is under $200,000, while it takes over $3 million in assets to reach the top 5% nationally. Now, people increasingly define wealthy by a moving target. And this number, moving target, if you will, this is, again, net worth. So a survey found that Americans now say it takes over $2 million in net worth just to feel wealthy. Wealth being a feeling versus a fact. Those are totally different. I have a couple who they have worked at the same place their entire careers. They both have pensions. They've been saving money aside. Each of them have seven figures saved, and
0: good for them.
20: Their home is paid for. They've made really good decisions, but they also made sacrifices. You know, they don't have the latest and greatest phone. They don't have the latest and greatest car. They don't have the upgraded home where, you know, everything's all fancy, whatever else. I mean, they've done a couple little bathroom renovations here and there, but nothing major. You know, it's not all the super ultra rich looking, but they are wealthy because they will not outlive their money based on the way their lifestyle is. And also they created multi-generational wealth that will go on to the next. And that's where, is this really about what you want to look like or about what you truly own? There's no greater pleasure, I will tell you, than pulling in the driveway of your home in an automobile that is paid for and there is no mortgage on that house. That is such a great feeling. And if you knew that feeling and you were working toward that, that is so much more important than the latest and greatest crap. It's just stuff. It means nothing. You can't take it with you. But teaching your family about being wealthy, which is making good decisions and obtaining assets that could pass to another generation, that's what it's really about. So you may think that some people are chasing that rich lifestyle instead of building wealth. You are right. I can't even begin to tell you how many people spend all of their money on the big house, the big car, the vacations, just so they can have that social media profile that looks like they're really something. Listen, that's awesome. Good for them if that's what they want to do. But the people that are really wealthy, they pull in that driveway. They don't have a mortgage. They have plenty of money in the bank that they're not going to outlive. They're going to be okay if something goes wrong. They're not one flat tire away from being broke. That's being wealthy. So sit down and think about that. Do you want to be rich or do you want to be wealthy? And I encourage you to start taking those steps. If you don't know what that means in your own household, in your own portfolio, let's sit down and talk about it. We did open those phone lines. 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
0: And you don't need to be ultra wealthy to call here. You know, some people, they don't call because they think, oh, well, I'm not super rich. You know, we found something very, very interesting here. The people who usually get the most value out of the call here, they're the same people who were least likely to call. They're skeptical, they're cautious, they want proof before they can trust. And that's a good thing, I think, because nobody's asking you to make a commitment here today. Just have a conversation with Christina. Just talk to Christina here. Ask her your toughest questions. See if she can earn your confidence here and give you that warm and fuzzy feeling. The number, 844-823-638.

0: mindset shift here is so critical here because, you know, you've told this to me before, it's not just accumulation, it's also decumulation. And I think the wealthy really, really get this right. I mean, talking about the family office and what we're talking about with the last two segments here. So my question to you is, for somebody who is getting closer to retirement, how should they start really shifting their mindset? Because, you know, earning is the first phase, and I think owning is the next phase, right?
1: Owning is the next phase. That's right. You are owning the income that you have saved and turning it on. You need to own this. Listen, please, to what we're saying. Like, this is so important. This is a really good exercise here. If your income stopped tomorrow, how long could your current lifestyle continue? That is going to tell you where you stand. Are you living an expensive lifestyle? And a lot of people are surprised how tied up the net worth is. Like, if you put all your net worth into your home, how is that usable income? That's, again, you may have a home that's paid for and it's worth $700,000. So it looks like you have a really high net worth. Do you really? How do you access that for income? What does that look like? So does having high income later in life mean that someone is automatically on track for retirement? No way. No. Those don't correlate together.
0: Which is funny, you know?
1: Yeah. This catches a lot of high earners off guard because during those years when you were not earning as much, were you really investing and taking care of things the way that you should have been to where it comes that time where you shut off your everyday paycheck from your career and turn on your paycheck from your savings? Mm-hmm. Are you going to be able to maintain that lifestyle? No, because you're a high earner later on in life. You didn't high earn your whole life. So those who have been modest earners and who invested consistently for decades, they are absolutely stronger in retirement than those that are super high income earners at the end and flashy about it.
0: Hey, and it really seems like these high earners, the high income gives you a false sense of security because you think, oh, the money's always going to be there. And this is what bit Al Pacino. He really got burned by this because he thought he was making money hand over fist, and he was. But he was putting out more than he was taking in, and then he wasn't following up with his accountants, and so his accountants were stealing from him. So, you know, this high income lifestyle, it can be a liability to you, it seems like.
1: Yes, it can. And also, what if you own something that produces high income, but that could stop?
0: Oh, God.
1: Ooh. So we had a really, really big hit in Kentucky to our coal miners. And several owners had coal companies and they were basically put out of business. That high income is gone. They went from eating steak every meal to, oh my gosh, I need to figure out how am I going to live now? Yes, yeah. I paid for my stuff. It's okay, but I got a lot of stuff. So they start selling stuff. I have multiple homes. I have multiple this, you know, toys, all the things. Now it's time to sell. I have a gentleman who's a more recent client. He's from really far eastern Kentucky, amazing, hardworking gentleman. Mm-hmm. And he told me when he initially came in to visit that he had been in Lexington for a doctor's appointment and stayed the night because they just wanted him to be close for observation because he had a small little procedure done.
0: Okay.
1: And so he stayed overnight. Saturday morning, he was listening to the radio show. And then he drove home Saturday afternoon. He decided to call. He's like, I'm going to be back in Lexington here in a couple of weeks just for a checkup. I want to stop in and see these people. So he stopped in. He had a consultation with us. He told me that something that I said about what happens when the income stops. What if the income stops when you don't plan on it stopping? And that applied to him. And what did we need to do? Well, he had actually gone back home. We call it the Pike. It's way over there in eastern Kentucky. Mm-hmm. And he was talking to one of his friends that something similar had happened because a lot of people are in the same business. They're friends, right? So his friends, he was just like, I was listening to this lady on the radio and I think I'm going to go see her. And, you know, who takes care of your stuff? He goes, and he said, Christina Bing.
0: Hey,
1: he goes, what?
0: That's right.
1: That's who I'm going to see. It was just so interesting how that was already there. And I have several clients over in that area. I've got one client that I just absolutely love and adore him so much. And he's aging out and business has been closed for a while. It's, you know, we're at a different point of life. But these gentlemen and what was really going on with them, we had to hit the reset button. This is a big deal. And it mattered what they had saved. It mattered what they had acquired in assets.

0: and how that was going to perform for them, all of a sudden that big showy house meant nothing at all.
1: Right.
0: That brings us to this. Is wealth just about the financial side, or does it go beyond that?
1: Important avenue to go down here, yes.
0: If someone was to ask the question, Christina, are you wealthy? The answer is absolutely. I am so wealthy, I feel beyond blessed. And it has nothing to do with money. It has to do with my relationships with my kids, my grandkids, my family, my friends. My health is better. I am stronger than I have been in 25 years. I'm so excited. I've worked really hard to get my health in order. I've been conditioning my body to pick up those little, you know, heavy grandkids and carry them around the long ways.
1: The best kind of weights.
0: That sense of purpose. Also, on my end, on a very personal basis, is that my faith is stronger than ever. My faith was shaken about a year ago, and I ended up in a gray divorce, and it was very difficult, and I was taken to the gleaners. I had someone who did not earn it, and they took it from me just because we were married. I mean, it was awful. And, you know, there are two sides to every story. I mean, that person really feels like their time being married was worth all of it, even though they never risked anything and never started anything. That's okay. They can go think that over there. It's fine. It really affected my life and it shook my faith. And I'm so grateful that it actually strengthened my faith, because there's only one way to handle things, which is with class and with grace. Do the right thing, period. While I was being wronged severely, it was such an unjust situation. Well, I chose to handle it well. Folks, this has everything to do with your finances as well. What if there's something that comes along that's unjust? What if you have a major health situation that prevents you from working any farther? You can't. You have to close it all up and you're done. Mm-hmm. What does that shift take? What if you are going through a gray divorce? What if something like that major hits and you know you're going to lose a massive amount of wealth that you personally generated? Okay, the law is not in your favor. If you've worked really, really, really hard, the law is not in your favor. Let me give you this little phrase here. The more you make, the more they take. That just doesn't have... That is the law in general right there. I mean, we're not just talking about taxes. The harder you work and the more you make, the more that spouse is going to take when
1: they
0: divorce. That's how it is. But if it's on the other foot, you know, they would not let you take it. Just saying that. But what is this practicality with all of this? Well, we want to build real wealth. It doesn't matter about looking rich. I don't care if someone doesn't like my $20 dress that I bought on Amazon that is so comfortable and it has pockets and it's modest, it's cozy, I love it. Yep. And I wear this style of dress in multiple colors. And so does my best friend, Cynthia DeFazio, that's on TV with me. We love this and it's 20 bucks. Okay, I'm not wearing a beautiful whatever brand from Europe dress. Okay. I'm wearing an Amazon dress, probably from China. and I'm so happy with it. And it makes me feel comfortable because I don't care about looking rich. I know I'm wealthy. I'm wealthy in my health. I'm wealthy in my family and my relationships. I'm wealthy in my faith. I'm wealthy financially because I do put my wealth where it belongs in growing assets. Real estate is my number one thing. I invest in real estate. And I know that if you're out there and you're thinking, am I behind? What should I be doing? You know, rich is just an appearance. What can I do? I'm going to give you all a little secret, a little challenge here. You ready? I'm going to move you from rich to wealthy.
1: Hey.
0: I just mentioned Amazon. Okay. Let's go on a consumption break. Unless it's something that you need to eat, want to eat, or something that's going to fuel you to get to work, don't buy anything for 1 month.
1: Ooh, a money fast. Okay. And Christina, she'd love to hear from you, by the way. Seriously. If you're not, maybe you're not even looking for a new advisor here. You might think you have a plan that is squared away. This happens a lot here. People say, hey, I got a plan. It's good to go. That's fine. If you think you're squared away, though, call her just to make sure that you know you're squared away here. Get that plan certified, and maybe she can show you a better way here. But if not, you're still going to walk away with that perspective, that peace of mind. And that peace of mind, I tell you, that's what's important these days, I tell you. Phone lines open right now, 844-823-6387. 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
1: Moving into the fourth quarter right now on Your Powerful Legacy Radio. Christina Ping, Bruce Rosenblum. And as always, we appreciate you tuning in. We're so glad you're here. You could be anywhere else in the world right now, but you're here with us getting some decent, very, very strong financial advice, and we love that. Thanks for being here. And Christina, you know, we spent a lot of time this past week looking on the web for questions here that retirees and pre-retirees are asking here about money. And I've got the list right here, and I cannot wait to get your take on some of these questions because they are beefy. I want to roll right into it here because these carry real weight here. This first question, Christina, this person says, I'm in a high tax bracket right now. Everyone says I should do Roth conversions, but won't that just create a huge tax bill this year and maybe push me into higher Medicare premiums? I think this person's on the right track with their thinking, but what do you think?
0: It can. So Roth conversions, first off, should only be done in the month of December, folks, because you need to have a full snapshot of that annual income before you would pull that trigger so we don't catapult you into another bracket. Remember IRMA, your income-related monthly adjusted amount, is going to sneak up there. It's odd, odd, even, even. So if you did some Roth conversions in at age 63, that is going to affect your IRMA at age 65. Because it goes back 2 years. It looks back 2 years. A lot of times when we're in those last few years, let's say you're going to retire at 65. Well, from 55 to 65 are probably your highest earning years of your life. So if you and your spouse are both working, maybe you have a spouse younger and they're earning good money too, dang, that could really knock you off track concerning your Medicare. So you can do some partial conversions, maybe a little bit here and there to just keep you right within that bracket and mind all these little guardrails that are out there. But remember what the beauty is of Roth conversion. You're shooting for the future growth and future withdrawals to be completely tax-free. Is that going to break even? Well, if you convert it and it knocks your IRMA out, and then it also puts you into a higher tax bracket and you pay more in taxes in the first place, probably not. So let's sit down and talk about that. We tell you what the break even is before we would make that final decision in December.
1: Ooh, this is great. If you out there, if you're going through this, if you got a Roth and you're thinking about doing the conversion, if you're worried about the Medicare stuff, and many people are, Christina, she's here for you. The number, 844-823-6387. Again, 844-823-6387. You can also go online to yourpowerfullegacy.com. Next question here, and this one has been coming up a lot here. This person says, I have a traditional pension. The company is offering me a lump sum or monthly payments for life. How do I decide?
0: I want to take a step back for just a second. Not all pensions offer a lump sum, so make sure that that's the way that's going to flow. And a lot of times it's less. This is kind of like the lottery. What is the lottery? All of them annuities. And it's something that you did not contribute to. This was just part of a benefit or a winning. Okay, so a pension is an annuity. Do you want to take the lump sum and do something else with it and manage it on your own? This puts the longevity risk on you. Or do you want to begin monthly payments or annuitization from this? Now, this puts the risk back on the plan sponsor, but remember, you don't own this. So if something happens and that plan sponsor could go awry, those things can happen. Pension plans can have issues. ERISA does try to keep that in check and keep you from losing that money. But folks, guess what? I mean, stranger things have happened, right? Indeed. Once you take the lump sum, you generally cannot go backwards. So once it's out, you're done. The survivor benefits and inflation adjustments, that may not be favorable because a lot of times these pensions are just level income for life. So let's say that you start the pension, the income's going to be $3,000 a month. There it is. the survivor benefit, while it may be $3,000 a month and your spouse carries on that income, inflation will take a toll. And if that income never increases based on inflation, it may not be what's best for you. So having that all wrapped into one and talking with a professional that can show you which one is actually better and under which circumstance, you know, talking about your health and talking about your other investments, where those are at. All of those things should be inclusive in that question. Should you take the lump sum or the monthly payments for life? What if you take the monthly payments for life? There is no survivor benefit and you die just a couple years in. What happens to the rest of the money? I'll tell you. Come in. Come see me.
1: Waiting with bated breath here?
0: No, I'm not telling you on the air. I'll tell you when you come in.
1: Imagine that. I was waiting for something that you out there need to be calling in to get. And of course, if you are a pensioner, then this is for you right here. Christina, she helps pensioners all the time and also lottery winners. So if this scenario falls on you, then give Christina a call. She can point you in the right direction here. The number is 844-823-6387. Again, 844-823-6387. And pensioners, you know, they're becoming rare these days, but there are still some people out there with pensions. So we are happy to help you here. Here's one that we see from parents. This next question here. A lot of parents, they have adult kids at home. We talked about this on the show, and it seems like other people are in the same boat here. This question, this comes from a couple. They say, our son wants help with a down payment on a house. We can do it, but we're worried it'll set our own retirement back. How do we work through this? It's a big one right here.
0: This is a big one, and we see this. This is where your heart and your head don't match up. I mean, I know most parents, we want to give the world to our kids. We want to help them. But if helping them is going to harm you in any way financially, that's not the right thing to do. So another thing with your kids, what if they don't pay you back? So like you're helping them and they're going to pay you back. What if they don't? We see this quite a bit. You know, they get into the house and they realize, whoa, I bit off way more than I could chew. The down payment was just the opening of this. And I can't afford to pay you back, mom and dad. You know, they're going to choose to not pay mom and dad before they're going to choose to not pay a creditor. It stinks, but that's just the reality. So decide on what maximum you could actually give them that it wouldn't affect you and that you're willing to know that money is gone. Like I gave it to them while I'm living. If that is uncomfortable to you, you can't afford to give it to them and you just have to say, I can't, or no, we're not doing that. You don't owe an explanation to your kids about your spending and your lifestyle. Now, I will give the other side of that coin is that it is much more difficult to buy a house these days. The income is not keeping pace with the cost of living and
1: so true.
0: The home prices. Bad. So it's very difficult. And home ownership is more of a dream than it's ever been because it's difficult to turn that into reality. Folks, once that money leaves your account, you can't use that money. So if you need it, you can't give it to your kids.
1: That's it.
0: There needs to be clear boundaries in what's going on. Are there other ways that you could help them? You know, like maybe they buy a lesser of a home or a fixer-upper and you can go over and help them paint walls or something. Many parents underestimate how much you're going to need for yourself for later. And what if this greatly affects your lifestyle and you're not able to take care of yourself or have food or medication that you need because you threw a bunch of money out in the very beginning of your retirement or before retirement? What if?
1: It's I'm thinking of it like lifeguard training, because they tell you in lifeguard training, hey, you can't drown yourself to save the other person. That's the bottom line. And if you out there, if you feel like you're drowning, if you're in this situation, you want some help, Christina, she helps people like this every day. You just got to pick up that phone, give her a call. She'd love to hear from you. The number is 844-823-6387. Again, 844-823-6387. And we can probably squeeze in one more question here. We saved the best for last here. This person says, I'm 64 and planning to retire next year. I'm worried about the gap before Medicare starts at 65. What actually happens with health insurance in that year? Ooh, good one,
0: too. Yes, we get so many. Your birthday doesn't coincide with the open enrollment and just you know, retirement dates, all these different things, Social Security timing. You have so many options, but let me break the news to you here. None of them are free. So if you have COBRA, then that's with your employer. That continues your employer plan. Folks, a lot of times this is just outrageously expensive. You can go through the marketplace, which is under the Affordable Care Act, or you can get coverage through your spouse's employer if that's available. Either way, you've got to have a gap between when your insurance stops and when the Medicare begins and your supplement. This cost can be really high, and it needs to be built into the retirement plan and the overall needs. So when you're sitting down having a conversation about this, planning to fail for this very first milestone is just, I mean, this could be devastating for your overall retirement health.
1: Yes.
0: This is a shock to your cash flow because a lot of people are thinking, oh, I'm just going to have a few hundred dollars a month out of my pocket like it is with my employer. And then next thing you know, it's $1,000. It's 3-4 times that. And that feels so heavy. Then what about my spouse? What if my spouse was on my coverage at work? I'm no longer working and I have to cover us both now with something. What comes next? So factoring this into the overall retirement, this is a huge piece of that retirement puzzle. And if you're missing that, then you are amongst so many others. It's okay. Let's not let it be missed. There's a possibility that just working a handful more months could really shift the healthcare situation dramatically. So we would talk about that. But if you can't work, that's a whole other conversation as well. Don't limit yourself. Are you even having these conversations? We have a Medicare expert, a powerful partner that we work with, Jessica Durfee, Community First Insurance. And first off, she's fabulous. One of the most loving human beings I've ever met in my life. I love her so very much. And she gives the most care to people that you deserve. That's a continuation of Powerful Legacy, obviously, but that's what you do deserve when it comes to your Medicare and every other step in retirement. So if you feel like you're missing any of these things, I want to go back to this, the tax plan in your retirement, the volatility or the risk tolerance built within your plan. How much are you paying in fees? Does inflation get factored in? What about healthcare and how is that all going to function? And your income stream, what's coming out? Let's sit down and have a conversation. We did set aside plenty of spots. We are not limiting you. If 50 people call in, we're not going to deny you. Please give us a call. We'd love to give you that complimentary consultation. 844-823-6387 is the number that you call. Schedule that appointment today. It's complimentary. And guess what? We have nothing to sell you. So calm down. Come in and see us. If you still like a handshake and it means something and people do what they say, you're going to love Powerful Legacy.
1: Absolutely. There is no need to become a client. No need to make a decision here. Just have a conversation. That's all it is. It's a conversation to see if there's something you should know. And after all, it is absolutely free. And Christina, she'd love to hear from you. 844-823-6387. One more time, 844-823-6387. Christina, another show flying by here. What a fantastic show. I love the conversation and I appreciate all the talks we had here.
0: It's been so great, Bruce. Thank you so much. Appreciate you always. Folks, thank you so much for spending time with us today on Your Powerful Legacy Radio. We will see you back same time next week.
1: See you next time.
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4: 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Nothing herein constitutes a recommendation that any security, portfolio, or securities or investment strategy is suitable for any specific person. 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

0: Against Time. I'm Roxanne Evans, Fox News. Rescue operations continue along the Nepal border after catastrophic flooding. Fox's Jeff Paul with details from London.
1: Authorities in Nepal warning locals to get back and turn around that a flood is coming. That's the reality on the ground as officials fear an already devastated region could get hit again. Recovery operations in both China and Nepal suspended for hours as lakes near Wednesday's glacier collapse get dangerously close to bursting. Rescues have since resumed, but teams are on high alert. In the aftermath of the landslide and flash floods, crews continue to pull survivors.
0: And officials say thousands remain unaccounted for, including at least 90 Americans. President Donald Trump was in Texas Friday, where he had a call with the ISS crew and awarded medals to the crew of the Artemis II. Fox's Mark Meredith in Washington.
2: To be with you is a great honor, and I just want to thank Jessica, Anil, Jack, great Americans, great patriots, brave people. I wouldn't do it. I will tell you right now, I hate to admit it, I would not want to do it. But some people love it more than anything, and you have amazing courage.
3: President Trump, he has no personal interest in going to space. He'd love to see the opportunity for more people. While in Houston, the president also had a chance to present the Congressional Space Medal of Honor to the Artemis II crew, which recently took a journey around the moon, traveling over parts no human has ever seen before.
0: The Seneca Nation is firing back at President Trump's Lake America order. Seneca Nation President J. Conrad Seneca demanding the name change be reversed, calling it an attack on indigenous history and a violation of a 1794 treaty. The Interior Department has 30 days to make the change, but the Seneca Nation says Lake Ontario must remain. 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
5: A teenager has been arrested in a Pulaski County murder case. More now from Lee Mallon.
6: A fifth person is arrested in connection to Sherry Mitko's murder. She was the 70-year-old woman found dead from multiple gunshots in her home back on August 19th. A fourth male teenager was taken in Friday and promptly charged with murder. The Pulaski County Sheriff's Office said this teenager was in custody since started the investigation for something unrelated. 20-year-old McCoy Cheney, the lone adult charged, was adamant in an interview saying he was giving the children a ride, not knowing their true intentions. I'm Lee Mallon.
5: And Kentucky's measles outbreak continues to grow. State health officials now report 29 confirmed cases statewide. That is the highest total since 1991. Officials say all of the cases involve people who were either unvaccinated or whose vaccination status is unknown. I'm Scott Hooper.

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6: As we may see a few clouds, otherwise going to be a warm day with those high temperatures into the upper 80s. We then move into your Saturday night. We'll have a few clouds for the evening and a few clouds for the overnight. Those overnight lows will be down into the mid-60s across our area. So not a bad Saturday night. From WKYT First Alert Weather Center, I'm meteorologist Ben Meadows.
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10: 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You expect more from yourself. 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
12: I'm Daria Albinger. Time may be running out for rescuers searching for survivors from this week's catastrophic flooding in Nepal. Bad weather may be slowing them down. At least 600 people are confirmed dead and about 2,000 are missing, including nearly 90 Americans. Well, as the kids head back to class, the Department of Health and Human Services is out with a new program. It says will help schools provide healthy meals.
13: These schools that have closed their kitchens to rebuild their kitchens and then to figure out the right menus and, you know, to get 300, 400, or 600 kids in and out of a cafeteria with a good meal quickly is a challenge. And this new $32 million program that we announced today called Depend is intended to do that.
12: Secretary Robert F. Kennedy Jr. on Fox's Saturday in America. 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
16: 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So

This program has been previously recorded. Swipe the flag.